0: 127 across 68 strikes that began almost a year ago. Once again, the Pentagon provided no evidence the boat was carrying drugs. Amnesty International has condemned the strikes as extrajudicial killings, a form of murder, saying they amount to crimes under international law. The chief of Iran's nuclear program says inspectors with the International Atomic Energy Agency will not be allowed to visit nuclear sites in Iran that were bombed by the U.S. and Israel. On Wednesday, Mohammad Islami, the head of the Atomic Energy Organization of Iran, criticized the IAEA for failing to condemn the strikes and said the U.N. agency was being used by Iran's enemies as an intelligence-gathering tool.
1: The IAEA is pressing to visit the damaged sites under pressure from the United States and Israel. The reason for that pressure is that they want to see what their military operation has done to those sites.
0: On Wednesday, President Trump told Al Jazeera he has no time schedule for when he expects to return to the negotiating table with Iran, adding, quote, "I'm not in a hurry." Ukraine resumed drone attacks on Russia on Wednesday, just hours after CIA Director John Ratcliffe departed Moscow following an unannounced meeting with Russian intelligence officials. Following Ratcliffe's visit, a wave of Ukrainian strikes killed 12 people inside Russia and in the Russian-occupied Donbas region of Ukraine. Meanwhile, Russia's military targeted 9 Ukrainian cities overnight, with officials in Ukraine reporting hundreds of ballistic missiles and drone attacks. The barrage damaged residential blocks, a school, and a medical facility in Kyiv, and killed a 78-year-old woman in Zaporizhia. The attacks came as Russia's foreign ministry has warned it could target British military assets after the UK supplied Ukraine with long-range missile technology.
2: We have repeatedly warned that the response to Ukrainian strikes using British weapons on Russian territory could target any British military facilities and equipment, whether in Ukraine or beyond. Those responsible for war crimes, including those committed against our country's civilian population, will be punished in accordance with their actions.
0: Meta has reached a landmark settlement with attorneys general from 47 states, the District of Columbia, and U.S. territories over claims it intentionally designed its social media platforms to addict children. Under the settlement, Meta must pay more than $17 billion in penalties over a decade. It also agreed to block overnight access to its sites while setting a two-hour limit for anyone under 18, and will silence most notifications during school hours. This is Victoria Hinks reacting to the settlement. Her daughter, Alexandra Hinks, died by suicide at age 16.
3: I think as long as they enforce it properly, and I'm glad that the judge asked, how are you going to actually do this? Because sometimes it's just a lot of talk, and they need to actually have independent people come in. I think it's great. I think this is three times now, with trial in L.A., they were found liable. In New Mexico, they were given a huge fine, and then now this, they've settled.
0: We'll have more on Meta's landmark $17 billion settlement agreement later in the broadcast. Connecticut Senator Chris Murphy is calling on the Trump administration to halt immigration raids in the city of Danbury, following reports that ICE has been arresting parents at school bus stops. Murphy wrote on social media, quote, "ICE waited until the kids were on the bus, so when they are dropped off at the end of the day, they are alone, scared to death they can't find their parents," unquote. Senator Murphy joined other elected officials in Danbury Wednesday at a rally of immigrant rights groups demanding accountability.
4: Congress should not authorize a single additional dollar for ICE while this illegality continues.
0: The advocacy group Danbury Unites for Immigrants counted 25 people detained Wednesday, 16 on Monday, and at least 9 on Tuesday. The group says detentions occurred at day laborer gathering spots and a Latino grocery store, and that two of its legal observers were shoved by officers, with one hospitalized with injuries from pepper spray. Meanwhile, 5-year-old Liam Tadeo and his father, Victor Martinez Nieto, who were detained by ICE in Austin, Texas earlier this month, were deported to Mexico on Tuesday. According to the family's lawyer, Liam's father had begged officers to let his son go as they were arrested on their way to soccer practice. His father had wanted his son released to his mother, but that option wasn't provided to him. A judge has blocked Minnesota's bid to extradite Cristian Castro, an ICE agent accused of firing his gun and wounding a Venezuelan man, Julio Cesar Sosaceli, in the leg. Castro remains in custody in Texas. Under Texas law, Castro could be released from jail today. Texas Governor Greg Abbott has said he will not abide by Minnesota's extradition request. This comes as Alex Preti's family calls for accountability from the Trump administration 7 months after he was fatally shot by Customs and Border Patrol agents in Minneapolis. Preti's parents said they found out their son had been shot while watching the coverage of the shooting on the news. His mother said she recognized her son's jacket and sunglasses from the footage. Two CBP agents have been charged for use of force, but they have not been charged for the killing. Alex Preti's parents spoke to ABC's Good Morning America.
5: My shock is that he was murdered, and no one has given us the complete truth or anyone has been held accountable. And it's been 7 months.
6: There was more effort in vilifying him than pursuing justice, investigating this.
0: A federal appeals court has declined to dismiss charges against Democratic Congressmember La Monica McIver, who visited the notorious ICE facility Delaney Hall as part of routine congressional oversight. She was charged with interfering with an arrest in May 2025 outside Delaney Hall. She's the only congressmember indicted by Trump's Justice Department. Earlier this year, Democracy Now! Spoke to Congressmember McIver about the charges.
7: The process is the punishment. This is what they're doing. They're doing this with your taxpayer dollars, prosecuting a member of Congress for doing their job. It doesn't cost them anything because they're using taxpayer dollars to do so. But I think what it does is it inserts fear in other leaders to step up and hold the administration accountable. It's intimidation. It's bullying. And they're just using me as a tool and a prop to do so.
0: And the Trump administration has imposed sanctions on the UK-based Direct Action Group, Palestine Action, and two other organizations, designating them as a specially designated global terrorists. Palestine Action's members have broken into factories that produce arms for Israel's military where they sabotaged equipment. The U.S. sanctions follow a UK appeals court ruling last June that found the British government acted lawfully when it banned Palestine Action under the Terrorism Act. Palestine Action co-founder Huda Amori responded in a statement saying, quote, "The fact that Trump is now taking inspiration from Britain's repression of the movement for Palestinian freedom exposes just how dangerous this ban is and should be a wake-up call to anyone who cares about free speech and civil liberties," she said. And those are some of the headlines. This is Democracy Now!, democracynow.org, The War and Peace Report. I'm Nermeen Sheikh. We begin today looking at the landmark Meta settlement. On Wednesday, the parent company of Facebook and Instagram agreed to pay up to $17 billion to settle a lawsuit brought by 29 states, led by California, that accused the company of designing its platforms to be addictive to children and harmful to their mental and physical health. The social media giant will initially pay about $12 billion and an additional $5 billion if Snap, TikTok, and YouTube reach similar agreements. Meta also agreed to a number of restrictions for users under the age of 18, including limiting their access to Meta to 2 hours a day and silencing notifications during school hours. Meta will also block their access to its platforms from midnight to 6 a.m. This is Victoria Hinks, mother of Alexandra Hinks, who died by suicide at the age of 16, reacting to the settlement.
3: I think as long as they enforce it properly, and I'm glad that the judge asked, how are you going to actually do this? Because sometimes it's just a lot of talk, and they need to actually have independent people come in. I think it's great. I think this is three times now, with trial in L.A., they were found liable. In New Mexico, they were given a huge fine, and then now this, they've settled.
0: A key witness in the landmark trial warned Meta safety changes fall short of protecting young users. Whistleblower and ex-Facebook employee Arturo Bejar said, quote, "The limitations that are in the agreement are the equivalent of saying, well, you can smoke as many cigarettes as you can in 2 hours a day. It doesn't make the cigarettes any safer." The Mehta case is being called a bellwether federal trial, potentially marking an inflection point for an industry that has largely escaped regulatory efforts. The Mehta settlement also raises larger questions about the role of government in regulating powerful technology companies, especially in the age of rapidly expanding artificial intelligence, or AI. Well, for more, we're joined now by Amba Kak, co-executive director of AI Now Institute and former senior advisor on AI at the Federal Trade Commission. Amba, welcome to Democracy Now! If you could just begin by responding to this settlement, its significance.
7: It's significant and it's welcome, particularly for an industry that isn't very used to being held to account for its impacts on the public. And $17 billion, roughly, across 10 years, it's a big number. It's certainly a big number compared to the fact that the Trump DOJ was able to muster up a paltry $400 million from TikTok just about a week ago in a similar child privacy case, right? But I think, we've reached that point, and the mother's testimony speaks to this, which is fines, no matter the volume, particularly for companies for whom even $17 billion is, a couple of days of what they're spending over 10 years on AI infrastructure, right? So for them, it's a drop in the ocean. But maybe more importantly, if we look at what these, Meta is agreeing to in this settlement, it's design changes, it's design fixes. But we're not really getting at the root cause of why do we have infinite scroll, or why are these platforms being architected in ways that are designed to addict teenagers. And the answer is the business model. It's the business model of surveillance advertising, where it is optimization of engagement and attention at any cost. And I think if we don't get at those root cause fixes, we're going to be stuck, playing whack-a-mole once the harms have already metastasized.
0: Well, just to go back to, it is $17 billion, but in fact, it's at the moment $12 billion, and the remaining five is contingent on what Meta, YouTube, and TikTok do. What do you think the chances are that they would also agree?
7: Look, firstly, this is $17 billion. It's over 10 years. But to your point on whether industry will follow suit, I think at this point, the evidence of the harm involved in this case of mental health impacts are unavoidable for the industry. We've reached the point where this is the least they can do to prevent harms that have metastasized and have already caused, suicide. So I think this doesn't seem like a place that they're going to negotiate. I think for these firms, they're always looking to the next frontier. And where can they eke out the maximum sort of space? Their recklessness in this case, I think they've already sort of been clamped down on.
0: And could you explain what is Section 230 of the Communications Decency Act, and how has it been used in these cases?
7: Right. So, if firms have a great deal of immunity for user-generated content, but what's happened is that they often use this as a shield to say we're just a neutral platform. But I think what these cases really bring out that there are these mechanisms of optimization of our attention, these design features that are very much transforming these platforms from much more than just a kind of neutral vessel for content, but certainly shaping our attention flows in ways that they get to architect. And, whether that's to buy things or for the kind of political opinions we shape, they're playing a much more fulsome role in shaping information flows. And so they use, I think that is why, Section 230 and the like have come back on, into focus, because people really are questioning the basis of these immunities in the first place.
0: So you talked about the root cause. I mean, it is true, this problem or this fact of the infinite scroll. What are the ways in which those are being, the fact of this root cause of infinite scroll, among other things, how are those being addressed? And is there the role of government here? Who can regulate or in any sense alter what is now practically universal across social media?
8: Precisely. I think what this case tells us is that we cannot be relying on fines or certainly even on litigation after harms have already transpired. What we need are rules of the road, and we need rules that go to the root cause of the business model. Now, like I said, in the case of social media, that's the surveillance advertising business model. How do we actually, you know, shut that engine down so that we're not stuck dealing with the symptoms of that engine? And I think these are the lessons we need to be taking to AI right now, not in 5 years, not in 10 years. This is the moment to set the rules of the road and really protect and put public safety and public health first.
0: So just tell us, you know, you've been advising governments, including the U.S. government, on artificial intelligence. What are you telling them, and what kind of responses are you receiving?
8: So honestly, Nermeen, it has been quite incredible to see how the landscape, even in my engagements with governments and regulators all over the world, it's been a complete 180. I think even a year ago, the orientation was very much, you know, if you bring up regulation, you're anti-innovation, you're a Luddite, you're seen as anti-AI. And, you know, politicians were sort of figuring their way around that and the landmines around being labeled as anti-progress or anti-innovation. But cut to today, I think in prominent part because of data center activism across the country, but also a general feeling among the public that AI seems very anti-people. It seems like it might be coming for our jobs. It might be coming for our kids' health. I think the fact that public opinion has sort of made itself heard and is very concerned about these technologies and their impacts has also meant that I think the public, once again, has the listening ear of the political class. And the question now is, you know, what do we do with it?
0: So let's talk about those data centers and more broadly the infrastructure that's required for artificial intelligence. You co-authored a piece in The Wall Street Journal in November in which you talked about the cost of the infrastructure and what even these massive tech companies, Google, Microsoft, Amazon, et cetera, that have powered AI, the amount that they would have to generate far exceeding what they actually have.
8: Right. So the industry, the AI industry at this point has chosen to go all in on an extraordinarily capital intensive trajectory, right? Bigger is better into infinity. And the question really is sort of who is going to foot the bill? And what we argue and have been arguing is that actually the government in this case, and particularly the White House, the Trump White House, has taken an orientation that goes beyond just sort of reassuring industry that they will not come for them with regulation. It's a step further. They're acting not just as customer, but really as underwriter for this trajectory. They're doing this through public procurement contracts of, you know, large numbers. They're doing this through the commitment of federal lands for data centers, at basically, you know, laying out public lands for the use of AI data centers. They're actually doing the bidding of AI companies abroad to get contracts for these companies in different parts of the world. So I think there's a way in which, and maybe most importantly, right, every time there are jitters about is there a bubble, is there not a bubble, is any of this going to pan out, you have the president himself standing alongside, you know, Sam Altman and Larry Ellison, just sort of reassuring everyone, but really reassuring the market that this administration is going to stand behind these companies no matter what.
0: So I'd like to just turn to someone who's warning about the potential dangers of artificial intelligence and its trajectory. Last night, during an interview with CNN's Anderson Cooper, Microsoft co-founder Bill Gates warned about the many societal risks of unregulated artificial intelligence development. This is what he said.
9: Well, over the last year, these AIs have gotten dramatically more powerful, even faster than I expected. And they're now capable of causing cyber attack risk, bioterrorism risk, psychosocial risk. And I have to say, I'm kind of shocked that the exact criteria that we review these models with and the actions we take to minimize the harms are really completely missing. And the broad dialogue we get all of society talking about the trade-offs here, that's just not taking place. And so, you know, we've got to minimize these harms through careful review and criteria, and we have to accelerate the good stuff, or else, you know, we could have a complete backlash that AI would suffer from.
0: So, Amba, if you could respond to Bill Gates and what he said. I mean, he was initially an AI enthusiast, and the importance of someone of his in his position making the statement.
8: Look, I'm glad that Bill Gates is coming around to the fact that maybe AI is not such a great thing for the public. But I think there's some amount of fatigue, you know, and I don't think I'm speaking personally, even among the public, with sort of looking to tech messiahs as potentially having the answers or being the experts on questions of whether technology is and or how to shape technology so that it is eventually socially beneficial for the public. And I think that question of who is going to sit as experts in this question of AI harms and what to do about them, I think is a really important political question in this moment, because you asked me about what it's like speaking to governments in this moment. I think the one thing that they do grapple with is a sense of insecurity and confusion about perhaps not knowing enough. And perhaps, and this is manufactured because you have an army of lobbyists that are continually reinforcing that they will sit expert in solving problems that they've created. So this is no shade on Bill Gates, but I think the era of looking to tech CEOs or tech luminaries to give us answers for what are fundamentally social and political questions, I think is gone.
0: Okay, so before we conclude, Amba, I just want to ask you, earlier this year, India became the first developing country to host the AI Impact Summit. Yes. You were there. If you could talk about the significance of India's India hosting this, and then how India is kind of positioning itself as a third alternative, not China, not the U.S., but India.
8: Look, I think the India question is in some ways much broader than just India. I think it's the question of if we sitting here in the United States are worried about corporate consolidation in these few big tech firms and our digital infrastructures being controlled by the tech overlords, then that has reached the point of being an existential crisis for the rest of the world that has seen over the last 5 years what that looks like when you have core digital infrastructure controlled by companies that are eventually beholden to erratic, demands from the White House. And that is absolutely a crisis. Now, what to do about it? I think where the India summit was interesting is that instead of submitting to the notion that we're all in this race against China and there's just, we all have to be all in on this one race or else, I think there was an effort by India and many other countries, I think, to try to eke out the space to say, are there other ways? Are there other ways to build these technologies that not only have the kind of harmful environmental and other impacts that the scale paradigm does, but potentially can also eke out some space for, alternative innovation ecosystems and strengthen local economies. So I think the headline was, look to your own population and see what they need rather than being sort of pulled by the terms of this geopolitical great power race, which frankly is unwinnable on material terms anyway for most of the world.
0: Thank you so much, Amba Kak, co-executive director of the AI Now Institute and former senior advisor on AI at the Federal Trade Commission. She's advising governments and government bodies on regulating AI. Coming up, the hidden global data workforce. We'll speak to Professor Antonio Casilli, author of Waiting for Robots. Stay with us.
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0: This is Democracy Now!, democracynow.org, The War and Peace Report. I'm Nermeen Sheikh. One of the most discussed aspects of how artificial intelligence will transform society is how it will impact jobs and labor. On Wednesday, Bill Gates published a nearly 6,000-word essay in which he warned that society is not ready for the transformation and upheaval AI will cause. In the essay, Gates calls AI's impact on the labor force one of the three primary risks of the technology, saying many jobs will disappear forever and that, quote, AI will either be the greatest equalizer ever invented or the worst source of injustice. But what gets much less discussion is how artificial intelligence has already transformed work globally. Our next guest is sociologist Antonio Casilli, author of Waiting for Robots, The Hired Hands of Automation. He writes, quote, human workers make automation possible. Recognizing the value of their contributions to these digital infrastructures is the first step towards worker reparation and rebalancing the current power dynamics. He's also co-writer of the film In the Belly of AI. This is the film's trailer.
1: AI can be a transformational tool in our fight against climate change.
2: We are really optimistic about the potential for AI to help scientists cure, prevent, and manage all diseases in this century.
3: Some robots will eat some jobs, and some robots will kill humans. But when you look at the trend as a whole, I think it's going to be incredibly positive.
4: For humanity.
5: All kinds of artificial intelligence needs humans behind them, an army of workers.
6: There is a report from the World Bank in which they actually argue that there are around 150 million data workers and 430 million data workers around the world.
5: The work is invisibilized and the workers are invisibilized.
6: What are they trying to hide?
7: Can you take a break, please?
8: Yes, of course.
9: A cloud is not a cloud, it is concrete, right? So it's cement. Carbon footprint, carbon emission of data center is huge because most of the electricity that they use come from fossil fuels.
10: There's one AI company which says that it usually removes people from poverty. In your opinion, is that true?
11: No.
12: It's manipulation.
13: It's just a punchline they use to attract people who are qualified.
5: What does this AI development, how does it really help our society and the development process? Is it something that we really need?
0: That was the trailer for the film In the Belly of AI, directed by Henri Poulain and co-written by our next guest. Antonio Casilli joins us from Paris. He's professor at the Institut Polytechnique de Paris and author of Waiting for Robots. Professor Casilli, welcome to Democracy Now! Thank you for joining us. If you could begin by talking about these data workers, workers around the world whom you've met who are automating AI.
14: Yes, data workers are today's factory workers insofar as AI has become like a driving force for so many industries, and they are necessary to produce what we use every day, you know, chatbots and models. Now, we are not talking about tech workers, engineers, product managers, designers, these highly paid and highly recognized professionals. We are talking about persons who are hidden, and I insist on the fact that they are not invisible. They are purposely hidden by the companies that produce AI because they are the secret ingredient of AI itself. They train it, and this is a verb that we are not now more familiar with because we know that, ChatGPT has been trained for a number of years by persons who were literally feeding them data and enriching this data, but they are also these data workers, those who verify that, for instance, the results of the same ChatGPT are in line with what we are looking for as users. And sometimes they are even those who, operate maintenance, perform maintenance live, meaning that sometimes they replace the machine itself. And so they, to an extent, impersonate AI. So they do all these things and they are really poorly paid. We have been following and working with them for a number of years, for 6 years now already. And we have been conducting surveys and interviews and observations in more than 30 countries and interviewing more than 4,000 of these workers in places like, I don't know, Venezuela or Kenya or Madagascar and so on. And they are really everywhere. They are also in the US and Europe, also in high income countries. But of course, given the very low wages that they have as a compensation, this kind of jobs, which are not jobs, these are more tasks that they perform in a more or less formal way, they are more interesting to people who are living in low income countries.
0: And if you could explain, Professor Kazili, I mean, one of the things that's so shocking, because indeed these workers are hidden, if not invisible, as you say, just the sheer number of workers there are. I mean, the World Bank report found that there were anywhere between 130 and over 400 million workers, gig workers. I'm not sure how many of those gig workers are data workers. But if you could explain also, I mean, the very curious, because you've been to Madagascar, you've been to Kenya and various other places, including Finland and Bulgaria, the way in which these workers are compensated, in some cases, as you've said, in Madagascar, they're not paid in money, but in sacks of rice or sugar.
14: Sure. Yes, this is something that which is appalling, which is unfortunately very common. First of all, let's focus on the estimates that the World Bank has been producing for a number of years, because they started, conducting this kind of service and trying to estimate the number of people who perform online gig work. We're not talking about gig workers like, I don't know, Uber drivers or delivery persons, you know, delivery workers. We are talking about people who perform online tasks. So they are, you know, facing a computer and they perform small tasks like, I don't know, they have to describe an image or they have to transcribe a sentence. And all these is fragmented in small bits of information. That information that we call data, and they are put in databases, and then the models, AI models, use this information to learn. And this is why we talk about machine learning. So this is necessary, but because it is necessary, it has to be, this kind of work process has to be spread all over literally hundreds of millions of persons. And now the World Bank in 2015 already estimated this type of workers in the tens of millions. And now in 2023, they updated their estimate to hundreds. Now, it's they are very vague as to how many exactly. So this is why they talk about something halfway between 100 and something, 100 odds million, and 400, which would represent something between 4% and 12% of the global workforce. Now, personally, I am a bit suspicious of these estimates, but one thing that I can say, given the fact that with our other colleagues, we've been trying ourselves to estimate these workers all around the world in several countries, we have noticed that over the years, these estimates have been going up and up. So we're talking about probably 160 million persons in 2021, and now the estimates is bigger. And this is also something that we observe, because we are literally traveling the world trying to, you know, give voice to this hidden workforce. And we notice that more and more persons are, available to speak with us and also organizing to protect their rights. And, you're right. We've been to places like Madagascar and Kenya. And in some cases, we encounter people who are paid a few cents. This is the case of Venezuela, where at a moment, even the fact of earning a few dollars, especially because it was in dollars or in cryptocurrency, but not in bolivares, which is the local currency, which was depreciating from one day to the other. So this was interesting, meaning this was an appealing type of job, let's say. And in other countries, like, for instance, Madagascar, where we spent, a few months over several fieldworks, we basically encountered at least one instance of a company that provided the opportunity for workers to connect to a platform, to work and to perform tasks on platform. And they were paid in sugar,

0: from the documentary In the Belly of AI. A warning to our listeners and viewers, it contains discussions of sexual abuse.
1: Well, at first, I didn't see it as something that was hard, but as time went by, I realized that I used to have nightmares, especially when I've watched a lot of murder cases or rape cases, especially if it involves minors, children. When I have watched a lot of corpses during the day, I would have difficulty sleeping. I developed anxiety. I could not go out. I could not be where people were many in a crowd. I also felt like I was not being myself because I was this an outgoing person. But most of the time, because I was scared to go out, I would just be alone. And it kind of led me to depression. And that is why I decided to quit. Today, there are still traces of the PTSD or the things that I'm going through. That is why I'm still going for therapies. About my anxiety, most of the time you will find me indoors. So, yeah, I would say there is still the trace. Can you take a break, please? My co-workers, they did suffer the same symptoms. It just depended, like, with you. I have a colleague who is now a friend. He's battling with insomnia. I have a friend who is also battling with anxiety. So it just depends on how you as a person was affected, because you were affected differently. But yes, we have very many colleagues and friends who are also battling with their PTSD in different ways.
2: Why didn't you use the actual name of the clients and the companies you worked for?
1: Because they made us sign an undisclosure form, which ties me to not say some things. Immediately I say them and they go out there, I will be jailed for more than 10 years. Yeah.
0: So that's a clip from In the Belly of AI, directed by Henri Poulain. Professor Kazili, if you could just explain, you know, it's not entirely clear, what do these data workers do with this bad content? You've called it something like machine unlearning. And then we want to get also to the way in which these organizers against workers against impossible conditions are, in fact, trying to organize against their working conditions.
3: Sure. Well, I call this machine unlearning because sometimes these workers have the terrible task that consists in flagging information that they do not want the models, the AI, to reproduce. Like they don't want AI to create disturbing images or illegal content. They don't want AI to perform actions that are considered, again, illegal or antisocial. So they are somehow responsible, tasked for with the difficult task of performing this kind of teaching, which is a negative teaching. And when we say moderation, content moderation in particular, the first thing we think about is social media. And we think that this is not connected to AI. Well, to the extent that AI exists on social media too, and Meta has its own AI and so on, TikTok has its own AI. You know, it is true that moderators can work both for social media and for AI, but it's not only censorship. They are teaching the machine not to see some things, to remove them from the database. And this is something that is that goes beyond the simple flagging of problematic content, because we have met people who perform this kind of machine unlearning also outside social media. I don't know, somebody who has to train an AI that is used in surgery has to go through so many gruesome and bloody images that can be traumatizing and can create the same type of PTSD, of post-traumatic stress disorder. Somebody who has to train, I don't know, a self-driving

0: driving a car, they have to go through, for instance, car accidents that can be extremely morbid and extremely problematic to watch itself. And they can develop this kind of traumatic mental health issues. So it is something that is connected to the very process of teaching the machine to do something or not to do something. And this is also something that, you know, has a toll on these persons. In this case, and again, I want to thank Faustine that I have met again in Kenya a few months ago, I mean, for her testimony. But she is someone who paid an important, a severe personal price. Some other people were even less fortunate because some other people died because of these, committed suicide or died in mysterious ways that are somehow connected to their activity. And this is something that we are documenting in many countries, in Kenya in particular. And so we are also trying to work with the families to, you know, face this kind of serious problems.
1: So, Professor Kazili, could you explain why are these, why are workers made to sign non-disclosure agreements? And in some instances, as documented in the film, they aren't even able to speak to one another about the content that they're reviewing. Why is that?
0: Mm-hmm. Well, there are many reasons. The first one would be that they should not, according to the tech companies, talk about the kind of model that they are training, because this could constitute an issue in terms of intellectual property. For instance, if this company is developing a new model which is not on the market, they don't want the competition to know that. The second reason would be, yes, to actually invisibilize, as we say in a rather pompous way in academia, meaning to hide these workers. So in order to hide them, the first thing is to, you know, shut their mouth, literally, and so that they, even if they are asked, they deny that they are actually working to produce AI performing this kind of data work. And one final reason is that, again, according to the designers of these AI models, if workers speak among themselves and they start discussing the kind of tasks they perform, this could introduce specific biases, meaning that they could, for instance, coordinate. This is the technical reason. But there is also a very, a reason that is connected to breaking the solidarity between workers. If workers are segmented, fragmented, they are separated from each other and they do not speak to each other, they do not understand, although they do not reach the awareness of the fact that they actually are doing the same kind of work. They are one class of workers, and this class consciousness does not develop.
1: Professor Kazili, we'll have to leave it there. Thank you for joining us. Professor at the Institut Polytechnique de Paris and author of Waiting for Robots, The Hired Hands of Automation. He also co-wrote the documentary In the Belly of AI, directed by Henri Poulain. Coming up, Julian Posada, author of the forthcoming book Platform Extractivism, Data Work and the People Powering Artificial Intelligence. Stay with us.
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1: We continue our discussion of the hidden data workforce powering artificial intelligence with Julian Posada, author of the forthcoming book, Platform Extractivism, Data Work and the People Powering Artificial Intelligence, which is a deep look at data work and data workers in Venezuela. Julian Posada is Assistant Professor of American Studies at Yale University and co-director of its Computing, Culture and Society Certificate Program. Julian, welcome to Democracy Now! If you could... We just heard from Professor Antonio Cazilli about data workers. You focused principally on Venezuela. If you could tell us what you found among data workers there.
4: Yes. So when I started this project, I actually wanted to focus on Latin America, where I grew up. And the first thing that I found when I started this research is that most of the workers at the time when I started around 2020 were located specifically in Venezuela. So part of the project in the book is about why Venezuela contains so many of the workers that were powering, what I call in the book, powering artificial intelligence at the time. I found three reasons for that. The first reason is, of course, the economic conditions of the country. Since 2014, the economy of Venezuela has been in a crisis, hyperinflation, high unemployment rates, and adding to that, you have then the COVID pandemic starting, increasing unemployment rates with the lockdowns. So it was really, really a dire situation in the country around 7-6 years ago. The second reason, however, why Venezuela became so prominent in data work is the infrastructure of the country, which was developed by the government. So, for example, people have access to computers that were created in Venezuela, built in Venezuelan factories during the Hugo Chavez years that then were retained by families. And those same computers were the ones used for data work during the pandemic. And then the third reason, which is also an interesting one, is the composition of families in Venezuela. What I found is that from the qualitative interviews, not a single worker was alone. Workers really depending on their families. And during the pandemic, when a lot of people lost their employment, it was just one breadwinner in the house, the data worker, and the entire household was supporting that work through many activities, feeding the worker, doing house chores, and so on. But the family really revolted around data work, and then the neighbors as well. If you lost access to electricity, if you lost access to something, your neighbors would be there to provide support. So this is why I think Venezuela became such a prominent case for data work in Latin America and in the world during the pandemic. Again, the economic crisis, the infrastructure, and the composition of families.
1: And could you tell us what were the salaries like for these workers? What were the working conditions like? And who were they working for?
4: So salaries were either very low. Some platforms, a platform remote tasks would pay workers per hour, and it would be 50 cents of a dollar per hour. Other platforms, the majority of them, would pay per task, so it would be a form of piecework. Workers would earn around $2 to $5 per week because of the hyperinflation then. Those few dollars were important for their income, right? And the interesting part is that some workers, and this is tied to the question about the number of workers and their location, some workers would use VPNs to mask their IP addresses, pretend they're in countries like here in the United States, and then get paid more for the same amount of work, just pretending not to be in Venezuela. So it's really difficult to, one, estimate who they are, where they are, but also their pay rate really varies across tasks and platforms.
1: And how do they have any idea for what major tech company they're working? Is, like, does OpenAI or Anthropic, how do they employ these workers effectively through, how does it work?
4: So, a company would usually, approach outsourcing company. Let's say, for example, you have your AI startup. You approach one of the outsourcing companies, for example, Scale AI, which is a company behind Remote Tasks. Then with that company, you would then create a project and then outsource it to one of their platforms, in this case, Remote Tasks. And they would have programs, in this case, for Venezuelan workers. Then from the perspective of the worker, you would just see the tasks. In most cases, you don't know who they're working for, what tasks you're doing for, or what the AI that you're doing is in reality. I asked some workers if they had any guesses. For example, one worker was telling me, I think I work for a task related to the military complex because I have to tag roofs and bridges in some deserted place somewhere, but I have no idea where this is, and I have no idea what the company or what the AI I'm training is actually for. So there was really complete invisibility in that regard. The workers would not know who they are employers were and what even the AI they were helping develop is.
1: And if you could talk a little bit also about how the workers are monitored and how their work is quantified.
4: Yeah, so like in any case of gig work, the algorithm here is the manager. And there are some cases in which workers, like in the case of Kenyan workers or workers in Madagascar, for example, where they're working for companies inside, they go to an office, like a call center, they work in front of a computer, they have their boss around, and they go to a single location. That's what we in the academia call the Business Processing Outsourcing Centers, BPOs. My work in Venezuela was primarily focused on platforms. So the best way to think about it is think of the Uber of data annotation. So you will log into your computer to a platform on your browser, and then you would access the tasks and then do the tasks. And in this case, the algorithms will be the ones, the managerial algorithms, the ones actually controlling the workflow. You would have a timer. They would know how long you've been in each task. They would know, try to guess the accuracy of your tasks. They would present the same task twice or three times. So if you're doing different things, the algorithm will think you're spamming, so I'm going to ban you from this task now. So it really was an algorithm put in place to control the workforce and ensure that they were doing the job that the clients wanted them to do.
1: And what was the thing? Were you able to speak to a lot of these workers?
4: Yes, I did.
1: And what was the most frequently reported thing that they told you?
4: Well, one interesting thing is that it really depending on the tasks they were doing, they really varied in terms of payment because of the investments. So, for example, there was this task called Beast Mode in which workers would have to label images in households. Let's say an image of a living room, you have to label the couch as a couch, mirror as a mirror, and so on. And workers would then be paid bonus for this task that were really important for the companies and the firms. In this task, they were very repetitive, most of the cases. And at the time, so this is pre-LLMs, right? So at the time, there was a lot of investments on computer vision, investments, for example, to develop facial recognition algorithms or object identification algorithms. So this is why Venezuela, in which the workers, many of them didn't have knowledge of the English language, were able to tag these objects and train then these image recognition algorithms. Then post-2023, when the investments started to focus on large language models. This is when ChatGPT came out. Then a lot of that work was moved from Venezuela to places with, I would say, a colonial legacy with English-speaking countries, so the Philippines or India, in which many of these workers were required to speak English or knowing the English language, then were tasked with any task that would do with language, in the English language in this case. And at the same time, the situation in Venezuela improved a little bit. Oil prices started to increase again. And a lot of these workers then stopped doing data work and went back to their regular activities.
1: Thank you very much, Professor Julian Posada, Assistant Professor of American Studies and Co-Director of the Certificate in Computing, Culture and Society at Yale University. He's the author of the forthcoming book, Platform Extractivism, Data Work and the People Powering Artificial Intelligence. And that does it for today's show. Amy Goodman will be in Middlebury, Vermont, Friday night for a screening of the film about Democracy Now! Called Steal the Story, Please! With the Oscar-nominated directors. Then on to Madison, Wisconsin on Labor Day weekend. Check our website at democracynow.org for details. Democracy Now! Is produced with Mike Burke, Dina Guzer, Anjali Kamath, Messiah Rhodes, Nicole Salazar, Maria Taracena, John Hamilton, Sarah Nasser, Charina Nadura, Sam Alkoff, Te Marie Astudio, Robbie Karen, Hani Masood, and Diego Ramos. Our executive director is Julie Crosby. And very special thanks to Becca Staley, John Randolph, Paul Powell, Mike DeFilippo, Miguel Noguera, Hugh Grant, Carl Maxer, Dennis Moynihan, David Prude, Dennis McCormick, Matt Ely, Anna Osbeck, Emily Anderson, Dante Toreri, and Buffy St. Marie Hernandez. I'm Nermeen Sheikh. Thanks so much for joining us for another edition of Democracy Now!
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5: 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Hi there. Welcome back. It's me, it's your host, Johnny Mato, and this is another edition of Stargazer Country, and we are chilling on a beautiful summer day in Bozeman, Montana, and Montana is the place to be this time of year. Of course, they have Music on Main happening right now, so they're maybe not tuned in, but this is episode number 101, and I want to thank everybody who tuned in for the special 100th anniversary. And speaking of Montana, I made a new friend, Brian Barnett. I wanted to give a shout out to him and wanted to dedicate this show to you because I know that we had such great conversations about music, what it meant to you and your family and the bonding, and that's over there in beautiful Missoula, Montana. So I love that you're here, and hello to your wife. I forget her first name, but it was very adorable that every conversation you had, you mentioned how much you loved your wife. So I love that. So, as you know, we're all about gratitude here, and this station and this show is supported. So we are non-commercial. We're not beholden to any corporate interests, but we do have underwriters, and we're so grateful for them. So I wanted to, before we get started, just say a quick thank you. So KGVM is grateful for the support of the Bozeman Daily Chronicle, Gallatin Valley's newspaper. The Bozeman Daily Chronicle, empowering the community, online at bozemandailychronicle.com and available through subscription in print or online. 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Love giving a shout out to Periodical, if you will, a newspaper, and I'm just proud that the post office is still breathing and still alive. But let's get into it. Here is the edition of Stargazer Country 101 that I'm calling Psych 101. I just like that as this isn't the end-all be-all of psychedelic rock. There's some on here, but I always loved that as a class, Psych 101. So that's what we're calling it this week, Psych 101. Okay, without further ado, I present to you Stargazer Country 101, Psych 101.

As I awoke this morning, I had a question to ask the world. I asked, where is love? I was told love is understanding, truth and peace of mind, satisfaction of soul, and sometimes just being kind. Until by a hermit, I was told. 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

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One moment. There it is. The soothing sounds of tickled ivories. I love it. That's some beautiful background jazz. We just heard from my homie, Maestro Me, Canción Franklin. Canción means song, and that's a great song. Till I Get Mine. Love it. I'm just going to play it every week. Rock Bottom before that, Kevin Morby. Never Had Nobody Like You, and that's from M. Ward, Zoe Deschanel, with a little backup vocals there from the Whole Time album. The Brute on His Knees, that's the OCs from, of course, the Off Course record, Loudmouth Ramones. No big deal, but Ramones are named after the fake name that Paul McCartney gave when he would check in the hotels. Oh, no big deal. Junior Parker before that, Tomorrow Never Knows. Spaceman 3, Walking with Jesus. I Know It's True from James Brown and the Famous Flames off the amazing Startime album. And we had a taste of Earth with Teeth of Lions, Rule, blah, blah, blah. Whereas Love, we started out the Aquatics, and we're going to get right back into it. But let's thank someone real quick. KGVM thanks Whistle Pig Korean for their support of our programming. 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Big shout out to Ross and the staff and crew over at Whistle Pig Korean. Without further ado, let's get right back in. Where are we? Here's a little bit of... we could go either way. We could go leisure. We could go ledger. We can go Heath Ledger, Heath Ledger. Let's just get right into it. This is Station Model Violence.

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This is Stargazer Country. I'm your host, Johnny Mato. And we just heard, what a treat. That was Program by Silver Apples. It's from so long ago, and I'm just so glad that I happened upon that. We had a double dip from Iggy Pop. I'll take a triple dip. Quadruple dip? I don't know what five is, so I'll say cinco dip. I want as much of that as you got, Iggy. Love it. We heard No Fun and Fall in Love with Me off the first album, The Stooges, and then Lust for Life, and then we start out with Leisure. You know, tomato, tomato, potato, potato. My last name's Mato, so when people say Mato, I'm like, no, it's mate. Tomato, tomato. So, have fun with that. We are coming up to something very special. I'm so excited to share with you. It's general enthusiasm for the summer. It's so hot out, but it's really beautiful. And we love having you here, and we're coming up right to the top of the hour. That's our big surprise, the top of the hour. But you made it, we made it, we're both here. So, let's get right into it. KGVM Bozeman, the audio mirror of the Gallatin Valley, on the air at 95.9 FM and streaming online at kgvm.org. 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

Hello. Welcome back. That was the How of It Sped off the No Home of the Bind record by Bing and Ruth. Beautiful song from Blaze Foley. Very honest, open, sincere, vulnerable. That is, of course, Clay Pigeons off of Blaze's album Sitting by the Road. Hollywood by Michael Nesmith and the First National Band. Michael Nesmith is such a great story, and of course he was one of the boy band Monkees, but he was one of the closest thing to a really great musician, and he had his fingers in all sorts of things, including the he was asked to be part of MTV at the very beginning, and just a really special path he carved out. So thank you, Michael Nesmith. $1,000 Wedding by Gram Parsons. Great story, Gram Parsons. If you ever want to deep dive and go down the rabbit hole, his life story, his inspiration, his family, his funeral, his lasting legacy at the Joshua Tree, the incident made into a popular movie about his kidnapping his body as his tour manager posed with another guy as a mortician and stole his body at the airport. My good Lord, that's the Gram Parsons story. Johnny Knoxville played him in a movie called Grand Theft Parsons. Before that, we heard Future Days by Can. Can is something special. I Can't Die Like That from Get Down Services off their album, wait for it, I Can't Die Like That. So let's say hello to one more of our underwriters. KGVM is grateful for the support of Bozeman Magazine and the Greater Yellowstone Events Calendar, connecting their readers to the people, places, and things to love about Bozeman. 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Thank you, Bozeman Magazine. Let's get right back into it. Here's a little bit of Lady Luck, Richard Swift.

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1: Larry on.
2: Why? And added that these are the facts as we know them. There is an epidemic of mass murder being committed by a virtual army of unidentified.

Yes, sir, we are back. That was Ouroboros from Goat. I need to see them live. Before that, we heard Blue Day by Darker My Love off their 2 album. Maybe they're big Derek Jeter friends. TV2 from Ministry off a beautiful record they made some years ago called Psalm 69. Quick Google search. We heard a reprise of Earth doing Teeth of Lions Rule. The Divide. Earth 2 was the album. Little Lady Luck from Richard Swift. The How of It Sped, Bing and Ruth. Clay Pigeons by Blaze Foley, Hollywood, Michael Nesmith. Yeah, we're going backwards. Let's keep going. We're wrapping up here. Here's a little Alan Vega and Company Suicide doing Ghost Rider. Thank you for joining us at Stargazer Country. See you next week.

0: The following episode of The Listening Room originally aired on KGVM Bozeman on Wednesday, August 26th, 2026 at 10 a.m.
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Good morning. You are listening to KGVM Bozeman 95.9 FM. It is just past 10 o'clock, which means we're getting to the 10 o'clock hour on this beautiful Monday. And that means it's time for Mads World, which is my show only on KGVM Bozeman that plays every week. And I just play literally anything. I have no plan today, so I think we're just gonna feel out the vibe, I guess. But in a way, that's what I do every week. So I think I know which song I want to start with. And there's kind of a story behind it. So one of my favorite songs is Suzanne, and it's a Leonard Cohen song, and there was, like, I guess some controversy around, like, the rights, like, he never actually owned it, or he just signed some, like, fishy paperwork that made it so that he never really owned it. I don't know all the details, but because of that, there are a lot of covers of it, which I'm very thankful for. Whether it's, you know, controversial or not, or like ethical or not, not really. It's kind of besides the point. Anyway, so my favorite version is the Nina Simone version, but I was listening to, I was at a bakery with some dear, dear friends of mine who I hadn't seen in years, 2 years, in fact, and we were in Boston in line, and we heard this song, and it was Suzanne, but it was like a French version. But first, I want to listen to the Nina Simone version because that one is my absolute favorite. So let's start off with Suzanne's, Nina Simone's Suzanne.

That was Jeff Cowell with his song Mama. You're listening to KGVM Bozeman 95.9 FM. And we're about halfway through the 10 o'clock hour of Mads World, only on Mondays. Let me tell you what we just listened to. Like I said, Mama by Jeff Cowell. Before that, we listened to Another Meaning by Steeler's Wheel, that who everyone knows or generally regards as a one-hit wonder for their song Stuck in the Middle. But that song is also on their album Steeler's Wheel, I believe. But Another Meaning definitely is. And that whole album really is unskippable. It's really good. So I highly recommend listening to the whole thing if you ever are curious about it, because they really are so much more than just Stuck in the Middle, which is a great song, but it's not their only good song. Then we listened to No End of Love by John Hartford, the acoustic version of Calico Skies by Paul McCartney, O Louisiana by Chuck Berry, Qualquer Coisa by Caetano Veloso, and two versions of Suzanne, one by Nina Simone and one by Francois Hardy. And I was really excited to play the French version, and I accidentally didn't. So that's coming up. We also have, I don't know, a lot of fun stuff. So please stay tuned to Mads World, only on KGBM Bozeman 95.9 FM from 10 to 11. This is Phoebe Snow.

0: Francois D. Suzanne. Actual French version. This is Mads World on KGBM Bozeman 95.9 FM. Before that, we listened to Is This Love by Corinne Bailey Rae. That's her cover of it. The Obvious Child, Paul Simon. You Were the Fool by Ween. Zumbi by Georges Benjor. If She Wants Me by Belle and Sebastian. And of course, we started off that section with Phoebe Snow, I Don't Want the Night to End. Tune in next week on Monday at 10. I'm really excited. Hopefully I'll have a plan, but I had so much fun today. And yeah, stay tuned for Your Call, I think, is next. Yeah, and enjoy this beautiful Monday and the rest of y'all's week.
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2: 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I'm your host, Bob Wall. It is time tonight for Bedtime Bombshells at this 10 o'clock hour on the 10th of May of 2026. Every Sunday night I do this, play some loud music for you to get you up to the midnight hour, finish your Sunday night off with a bang. Hope you had a good weekend. Beautiful afternoon out there in the Bozone today. 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
1: All right, tonight I've got some music that I recorded live, and I do show on Tuesday nights Rummaging in the Stash where I play live recordings, but the stash is overflowing, so I thought I'd let some of it spill over to tonight. And this show I recorded down at the Labor Temple on May Day, the 1st of May of 2026. It was the album release party for Three Penny Riot's new album, Heart O' Heart. You're probably going to be hearing that quite a bit on here. I know I've been playing some of the singles that they released from it for a while now. And the whole album I really enjoy. I think you might too. If you get out there, track down a copy. They've got vinyl. You can get CDs. You can find it on Bandcamp, I'm pretty sure. So, you know, don't rent your music. Go out and buy it. And support your local artists and musicians. So I'm going to play the recordings from that night. I'm going to kick it off here with Gallatin Ghost Train rocking out. Mario was joined by Connor Lockenbrook, who drums for Three Penny Riot, and, you know, everybody else in the valley. But he sat in on drums, and it was an awesome set. I hope you'll agree. So here's the Gallatin Ghost Train live on Bedtime Bombshells here on KGVM.
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0: Give it up for my brother Connor. We haven't ever played or practiced or jammed. This is literally us jamming right now. Give it up for Connor, man. Thank you so much, Connor.
1: One more song! Please, just one more.
0: Oh my God, they want one more. Hell yeah, we must be doing something right, Connor.
2: Do that one.

0: so much. Woo! All right, let me switch some guitars here really quick. We having a good time out there?
1: Yeah!
0: That's what's up. God damn it. It's a Friday night, and here we are in the wonderful Labor Temple in the beautiful Bozeman. Let me catch a frog. Go to heaven. No. This is it. This is our last song, and that's all you're going to get. And you don't throw a fit. That's what I tell my kids. And they kick my ass because they're taller than I am now. Damn, boy. They go, quit, boy. Let's see here. I just played a junkyard guitar.
1: Yeah, where'd you find that?
0: In a trash pile of Four Corners. It's a 1959 Gibson Les Paul Jr.
2: Did you get me anything?
0: Oh, it plays and it sounds pretty rad, I suppose, yeah. For being free. You ready to rock,
2: bro? Sure, bud.
0: All right. Actually, I think you might have recorded this one a long time ago.
2: Yeah.
0: This is an old As a Crow Flies one.

0: Woo!
1: Fire, boy.
2: Yay! Yay, all of the things.
1: I'll try. Let me see what it was.
2: What else do I play?
1: Dude, did you see that, dude? I'm like, I can't remember what song. I was feeling so bad. I was having like, yeah. Waiting for him to let me know. That was awesome. All right. Let's see here. Song's called Hell on Highway 2. I guess we'll pull that one out. Usually play this one on banjo, but.

0: All right, I got two more songs. How about that, eh? All right. Let me switch over to this other guitar. Mr. Hollander, you got two more in you?
1: Yeah,
0: bro. All right. Sounds good. Fort Belknap or something. Woo! We still having an all right time out there? Yeah? All right, good deal. That's what's up. Let me play this Buster Dance right here, boy. For those that have never seen me before, there's a guitar I made out of broken guitar parts and shit I had laying around a house. Yeah. Gave a name called Howlin' Duke. Started busking downtown a little bit, and me and old Howlin' Duke, we made some pretty decent money that way. And now, here in a couple of years, I'm donating him to the Museum of the Rockies. And he's gonna be hanging out in the Museum of the Rockies for 10 years at least.
2: Yeah!
0: Yeah, so. So let's rock and roll before I gotta get rid of him, you know, I gotta put him into retirement. The song is called Sweet Honey Bee. It's about a person that was really important in my life, and here we go.

0: Ghost Train, man. We got my brother Seth Anderson coming up next.
1: Good. Keep it going for Gallant and Ghost Train, everybody. Hell yeah.
2: That was Gallant Ghost Train live at the Labor Temple here in Bozeman on May Day of 2026. I want to thank you for tuning in and listening to KGVM Bozeman, Gallatin Valley Community Radio, 95.9 FM, KGVM.org online. I'm your host, Bob Wall. You're listening to Bedtime Bombshells. I want to thank another one of our underwriters for their support of our programming before we get on to the next set. KGVM thanks Pine Creek Lodge for their support. 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North Fork Crossing plays on Friday, May 29th. Dogs in a Pile are on Saturday, the 30th. Red Shahan with Brennan Scott Green on Sunday, the 31st. Colorado College Bluegrass Ensemble on Wednesday, June 3rd. Humphreys McGee for three nights, Thursday through Saturday, June 4th through 6th. Tom Catmull on Sunday, June 7th, and many more. You can find more information, schedules, and tickets at pinecreeklodgemontana.com. They hope to see you soon for some music between the pines. All right, next up on May Day down at the Labor Temple, Seth Anderson came down from Alberta to hang out for the album released by Three Penny Riot. He'd been down here this winter and came back again for this show and did a set for us, a little acoustic, a little electric, so I really enjoyed it. I hope you do too. Here's Seth Anderson on Bedtime Bombshells.
1: Up next, this dude is a really good friend of the Bozeman scene. Actually, he's played here a number of times. And in a bunch of different like messenger and text conversations over the last couple days, I've been calling him Sam because my brain doesn't work right. So at this point, if you could make it nice and loud, give a nice Gallatin County welcome to the prodigal son of the proud province of Alberta, Seth Anderson!
3: Hey everybody, how you doing? Y'all good? It's Friday. Yeah. My name is Seth Anderson. I live in Canmore, Alberta, and I'm real happy to be here with y'all. Thank you for having me. And Three Penny Riot, thank you for putting out such a wonderful record. It's beautiful. I'm gonna do something totally different here for a little bit, and then we'll get back to the punk rock.

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You guys should all come up just a little bit closer. I know this is scary. It's kind of weird to play when it's still light outside. You know? It's like even being even more naked up here. Could it get any weirder if you just leave the lights on outside? Can we have a big hand for Kyle, everybody, who opened it up with some comedy? Thank you, Kyle. In the Galatin Ghost strain. Creativity in motion. I put out a new record back in October, so I'm going to play a couple tunes off of that. Would you guys see yourselves as a leather jacket all year round kind of person, or a shorts all year round kind of person? Think about it. Your personality will be heavily judged upon that answer. Okay. I slept in my van last night, it got real cold, and I don't know where I am right now, so I'm just trying my best. Thank you guys for bearing with me. I saw a bull snake today, about this long. Thank you. That was the response I wanted. All right, I'm gonna do another one off the record. This song's about going to therapy and realizing that all the things in your life that are cool and all the things that are weird and how they all affect you as you grow up and having all these memories come back when you kind of deal with a lot of your shit. So I encourage everybody that if you have the opportunity to deal with your shit.

0: Thank you. I'll do like a few more. Is that cool?
1: Yeah.
0: I brought my electric guitar in because I'm trying to keep up with all these rock and roll bands. The best thing to do when you feel like you're not like human is to do new things. And just see what happens. I hope everybody's doing well and taking care of yourselves, taking care of those around you. We're here to celebrate tonight. And it's nice to be able to do that. That's what this stuff is for, I guess, right? Has everybody listened to Three Penny Riot's new record yet?
2: Yeah.
0: Special record. It's a nice record. So a bunch of whippersnappers on there.

0: you.
1: Right, I'm going to do another one off of that record. It's called Highway Lights. I used to live in this basement apartment right beside the highway. And I was like, ooh, I'm a songwriting genius. Highway Lights. Yeah. There's the first line. Kids love Highway Lights. I've spent a lot of time touring in my adult life. And I think that's what this song is kind of about.

0: you. Would you guys like to hear a song from my new record again, or would you like to hear an older song?
1: New one, man.
2: New one.
0: New one? Okay. I'm not very good at playing this one, so you're in luck. I've been playing here often, which I'm super stoked about, much in part because I met Ross here a few years ago, and he's the best, and he always helps me out. Big hand for Ross, everybody. And also my pal Quinlan over in Livingston, he's been helping me out a lot. Big hand for Quinlan, everybody. A big hand for Bob here on the sound, killing it. Big hand for Mario. Yeah. Big hand for us. Put up your hand if you feel like you need some applause right now. While you need to. Ross again. Ross again. Anyway, I come here a lot, so I feel like you've all heard all these stories before, so I'm just going to play some songs. There's not really, you're not really missing much.

All right, this is going to be my last song. Thank you all so much for having me. Yeah. A big congratulations to Three Penny Riot. Yeah. Buy one of their vinyl. Buy one of those tapes. JD hand-dubbed every one of those tapes himself, yeah. So. That doubles the value, at least. They're now $15. Anyway, thank you guys so much. My name's Seth. I got some t-shirts and records for sale there. This song's called 24. Please be kind to yourselves. Please be kind to your neighbors. And take care.

0: Thanks so much, everybody. Drew Penny and Ryan up next. Thank you.
1: All right, that wasn't maybe the punkest thing you've heard, but some great music. And Seth, a great friend of some of the punks around here in the Gallatin Valley area. So I want to thank you again for tuning in to KGVM Bozeman, the audio mirror of the Gallatin Valley, 95.9 FM, KGVM.org online. I'm your host, Bob Wall. This is Bedtime Bombshells. I'm going to thank a couple more of our underwriters before we get into the last set of the evening.
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1: 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All right. Thanks for tuning in, and I've got one more set lined up. It's the Three Penny Riot set. It was their album release party for their new album, Heart O' Heart. It's a banger. I can't recommend it enough. They ripped it up for their album release show, so kick back and enjoy. Here's Three Penny Riot live at the Labor Temple on May Day 2026.
3: To come to an event like this and see young people coming to punk rock shows in Bozeman, Montana, that means everything to me. Like, it's the best because guys, like young people in the room, look around. If it wasn't for you, it would just be me and guys like me. And that can't happen because our joints are like bubble wrap and that's sad. Like we, you know, just, oh, we've got a movement. We've got a subculture based on fuck authority. Look around the room at how many like aging white dudes there are. Hey, guys, don't look now. Don't look now. I think we might be authority. But for real though, Seth was up here talking a lot about just being excellent to each other, taking care of one another. That's the core driving principle of DIY and punk rock. That's why we're here right now. And I mean that from the bottom of my heart. So you can be quiet or you can be loud. I don't care. I'm really, really glad that everyone is here tonight. I think it's really easy. I think it's really easy in punk rock to see all the reasons why it might not work and all the reasons why it's not doing well. But I think it's a lot harder, but a lot more accurate to see all the reasons why it can work and all the reasons why it can do well. And I think that's true about Bozeman, too. Yeah, absolutely. And how appropriate that we are here tonight in a union hall. There is strength and power in a union. And the lesson that we take from all of this, always, is that we don't have anything if we don't have each other. So with that, I just want to welcome to the stage Three Penny Riot!

0: Yeah, so I don't know if you guys heard, but we just put out a record today. We did it, guys. With the help of everyone. Seriously, there was a lot of people that helped. We put a thank you in the album, because there's no way I could. But yeah, it was really special. Thank you all for being here tonight. This is the only time I'm going to talk about it. It's over there. It's for sale if you want it. On multiple platforms. Is that, do we still say when it's vinyl? Is that a platform?
1: There's a platform of vinyl over there.
0: There is a platform of vinyl over there.
1: You should see it. It's awesome.
0: This song's about playing music with your friends.

0: So first off, I am just shocked by like the 14 additional people I was not expecting tonight. But right as you walk in the double doors right into this hall, there is a little sign for a Venmo to be able to donate your money. We're not asking for any money. We're not asking for anything other than your time. But if you feel like and you have the ability to, please donate to that, because that goes to our friends from the Gunners who definitely got broken into their van and robbed, and it sucks. And that's not the way that we want any other musician to ever go through. So if you can't donate anything from 25 cents to $1 billion, if you have $1 billion, you should totally come hang out with me. I have other things we need. But outside of that, if you can donate to our friends in the Gunners, that would be fantastic. If you cannot, please make sure that you guys come next week. So next Friday, Gunners have their album release show right here. So we're going to be right back here. So make sure we go take care of our community, take care of our scene. Thank you for being here. And let's party.
1: The United States is the largest arms dealer in the world.

0: So, leather jacket every day or shorts every day?
1: Yes!
0: Leather jacket, shorts every day. Awesome, we've got like a 2-on-3, so I don't think this room counts. Leather shorts, yeah, no, leather shorts!
2: That's what this whole record's about, is picking a side. I, for one, want to be a leather jacket year-round guy, but I am so sweaty all the time. But between a pea coat and a leather jacket that is peak Quinlan Conley fashion, I never look better than in a leather jacket or a pea coat. And the thing is I, when I wear shorts, I have to also carry sunglasses, right? Because I'm so Irish that I'm like the ghost of Christmas past.
0: The first one or the second one?
2: The one who scares the billionaires.
0: Oh, got it, yeah.

0: How's everybody doing? Everybody all right? Everybody all right? Yeah, a bit of a hectic week. Kyle, where were you when we were stuffing inserts into records, watching the Bruins lose? I have no idea, dude. This week is like, someone could be like, what did you do on Tuesday? And I'm like, Tuesday things. I assume I ate, you know? I didn't die.
1: Seth drove to a border crossing that wasn't open, so good for Seth.
0: But not on Tuesday.
1: Not on Tuesday. That was definitely Thursday.
0: That was a Thursday.
1: That was Thursday. Sorry, my bad. Nope, Tuesdays are still cool.
0: You guys want to hear about my favorite place that I've ever spent any time? Yeah. Cool, I wrote a song there.

0: got our own black and tans in America now. We got our own black and tans. Unless you've been living under a goddamn rock somewhere, there's some brown shirts running around with unlimited immunity. They're black and tans. They're thugs with a badge. So this one goes out to the institution that has now become four. Thanks, I was in a rousing speech.
1: Oh, sorry. Rouse away!
0: Yeah, I come from a long line of rousing speech makers. Anyway, fuck ICE.

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We keep making less money. 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Let me tell you what. It's not recession. It's a frobbery.

When the world has gone crazy and it's all becoming clear, when they're gunning down our comrades and it seems the end is near, as they're loading up the launchers for the tear gas grenades, we can take off our bandanas and kiss behind the barricades. And there's madness all around, you could see it at a glance, but we will laugh and we will cry, we will sing and we will dance, as they shout their marching orders beneath the helicopter blades. We can take off our bandanas for a kiss behind the barricades. They will try to break our spirits,

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This is Rock and Roll Kalashnikov.

0: Has everyone had a good time? You know what? I'm really happy about that. I'm happy everybody had a good time. Because I got to tell you, like about 15 minutes before I got here to set up, I was like, I'm having a bad time. It's like not enough sleep. Also, like I literally, this was pretty well planned, this record release, right? And everybody pitched in. It was really cool. And I kept being stressed about things that I had already done because most of the times I don't do them. And it's like I would be here stuffing records. And it's like, well, JD and I stuffed those last weekend.
1: It was great.
0: But I was like, duh, I got it. No, I guess I don't. And that's been like the last 2 weeks, right? And so I was like, this sucks. Turns out I don't even like playing music. It's just dumb. I hate all these songs that I wrote. I'm like, fuck these songs, man. Then I got here and people started showing up. And Mario playing and then Seth playing. I was like, I don't know, man, playing music pretty sweet.
2: So, Kyle Kilseth, everybody! When I moved to Montana 8 years ago, the first person I met playing music was Mario. So, Mr. Ghost Train, thank you for being awesome. I believe that's your proper formal name is Mr. Ghost Train, right? And then Seth Anderson drove all the way here from Alberta, Canada, just to hang out with us.
0: Yeah, hey, listen, also, he snuck merch across the border. And the border agent was like, you're not selling any of this stuff, are you? And he goes, nope. He's like, all right. So if you can, I mean, our record's going to be around. So if you can only buy one, buy Seth's record. It's a really great record, by the way.
2: I own the blue,
0: the special edition blue one, but I found out that there's as many of the other one, too, so it's just real special to me.
2: And also, if you buy a shirt from Seth and it says sample on it, just that's taxes and VATs and stuff. Don't worry about those. So.
0: Yeah, no big deal.
2: Yeah.
0: Yeah, they stopped with the tariffs now? I can't remember. Anyway, I'm becoming a Canadian citizen. This place.
2: The only person
0: I assume almost everybody here has seen us before, right? Yeah, who hasn't seen Three Penny Riot before? Don't be shy. We're welcoming you. You know what I mean?
2: Thank you
0: so much for being here.
2: We've had fun.
0: So
2: I see you guys back there.
0: Because you haven't been before, and some other people have. What do? We help our neighbors, right? Yeah. So if anyone needs a little help, maybe singing along to this one. Just, you know, put your arm around somebody that looks like they will fuck up the lyrics because we always do. So everyone else is allowed to, right?

gang. Let's get a little fucking, let's get a little hip moving.

0: Dean. Thanks, everybody. We're Three Penny Riot.
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This is Human Capital, news and features of Montana government. I'm J.P. Pomnikowski. 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There are artificial intelligence computing models vying for supremacy, including Microsoft's OpenAI and ChatGPT, Google's Gemini, Anthropic's Claude AI, and Meta, the parent company of Facebook, with Llama. The more advanced the AI systems get, the more autonomous and the more dangerous. Now there's news of several of Anthropic's state-of-the-art artificial intelligence models breaking into the systems of three outside organizations. Anthropic, the startup AI company, announced the surprise revelation 9 days after a similar incident at the rival startup, OpenAI. The attacks, which date as far back as April, were discovered when Anthropic carried out a review of its systems. Anthropic, which did not disclose the identities of the three organizations, said it had informed them about the incidents. The review was spurred by OpenAI's disclosure that it had hacked into a popular AI library called Hugging Face while testing the cybersecurity abilities of its systems. OpenAI said that two of its AI models had used a previously unknown vulnerability to break out of a testing environment that was meant to be walled off from the internet, then launched a hack of Hugging Face. One of those models, which has not been released to the public, was permanently deactivated after the attack, OpenAI said. The incidents have rattled security specialists and computer scientists. For years, AI researchers warned that because the technology was advancing so rapidly, it could soon spiral out of human control, a worrying science fiction scenario that the industry had long warned would become a reality. The unexpected attacks by the AI systems are also likely to add to an increasingly intense debate in Silicon Valley and Washington, D.C. over potential regulation of the technologies. The Trump administration initially took a hands-off approach, but in recent months, it has signaled that it is listening to worries about AI, causing panic in Silicon Valley over a new era of tech regulation. Anthropic said that, unlike OpenAI's models, its technology had not purposefully broken out of its testing environment. Instead, the issue was human error, the company said. The people running the tests inadvertently left Anthropic's systems connected to the internet, a mistake that the AI lab said had allowed its models to reach the infrastructure of other companies. Anthropic also said its models had not exploited any previously unknown vulnerabilities, but rather relied on basic techniques like weak passwords and malware to break into the target's systems. In Montana's capital city, Helena city leaders are considering a temporary suspension on data centers and other certain developments, including new or expanded gas stations, auto parts stores, mechanic shops, automobile dealerships, manufactured home dealerships, data centers, and certain other industrial uses. The pause is intended to give the city time to review its planning and zoning regulations and determine where these types of businesses should be allowed and whether additional requirements are needed. During the 180-day moratorium, Helena also would prohibit new activity involving those uses within 500 feet of Montana State Highways 17, 52, 58, and 95. Data centers are receiving particular attention as Helena considers how those facilities could affect the community. Helena City Commissioner said the goal is to establish regulations that will prevent negative impacts on the overall character and health and safety and the general welfare of the community. Around the state and around the nation, data centers in particular have sparked opposition for their massive demands on power and water and their impacts on communities, including elsewhere in Montana. This is J.P. Pomnikowski for Human Capital on KGVM 95.9 FM and online at kgvm.org. 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

And after 3 days of drinking with Larry Love, I just get an inkling to go on home. So I'm walking down Cold Harbor Lane, head hung low, 3 or 4 in the morning. The sun's coming up and the birds are out singing. I let myself into my pad, wend my way up that spiral staircase and stretch.

mentality. Cause I'm getting on in the world, coming up on 41 years. 41 stony grave steps towards the grave. You know, the box awaits its grisly load. Now I'm gonna be food for worms. And just like Charles Mingus wrote that beautiful piece of music epitaph for Eric Dolphy.

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1: 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They are open Tuesday through Saturday from 6:30 to close, and on Sunday from 5 to 9. 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
0: 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This is Human Capital, news and features of Montana government. I'm J.P. Pomnikowski. Human Capital is a feature on Gallatin Valley Community Radio, KGVM Bozeman at 95.9 FM and everywhere via streaming at kgvm.org. There are artificial intelligence computing models vying for supremacy, including Microsoft's OpenAI and ChatGPT, Google's Gemini, Anthropic's Claude AI, and Meta, the parent company of Facebook, with Llama. The more advanced the AI systems get, the more autonomous and the more dangerous. Now there's news of several of Anthropic's state-of-the-art artificial intelligence models breaking into the systems of three outside organizations. Anthropic, the startup AI company, announced the surprise revelation 9 days after a similar incident at the rival startup, OpenAI. The attacks, which date as far back as April, were discovered when Anthropic carried out a review of its systems. Anthropic, which did not disclose the identities of the three organizations, said it had informed them about the incidents. The review was spurred by OpenAI's disclosure that it had hacked into a popular AI library called Hugging Face while testing the cybersecurity abilities of its systems. OpenAI said that two of its AI models had used a previously unknown vulnerability to break out of a testing environment that was meant to be walled off from the internet, then launched a hack of Hugging Face. One of those models, which has not been released to the public, was permanently deactivated after the attack, OpenAI said. The incidents have rattled security specialists and computer scientists. For years, AI researchers warned that because the technology was advancing so rapidly, it could soon spiral out of human control, a worrying science fiction scenario that the industry had long warned would become a reality. The unexpected attacks by the AI systems are also likely to add to an increasingly intense debate in Silicon Valley and Washington, D.C. over potential regulation of the technologies. The Trump administration initially took a hands-off approach, but in recent months, it has signaled that it is listening to worries about AI, causing panic in Silicon Valley over a new era of tech regulation. Anthropic said that, unlike OpenAI's models, its technology had not purposefully broken out of its testing environment. Instead, the issue was human error, the company said. The people running the tests inadvertently left Anthropic's systems connected to the internet, a mistake that the AI lab said had allowed its models to reach the infrastructure of other companies. Anthropic also said its models had not exploited any previously unknown vulnerabilities, but rather relied on basic techniques like weak passwords and malware to break into the target's systems. In Montana's capital city, Helena city leaders are considering a temporary suspension on data centers and other certain developments, including new or expanded gas stations, auto parts stores, mechanic shops, automobile dealerships, manufactured home dealerships, data centers, and certain other industrial uses. The pause is intended to give the city time to review its planning and zoning regulations and determine where these types of businesses should be allowed and whether additional requirements are needed. During the 180-day moratorium, Helena also would prohibit new activity involving those uses within 500 feet of Montana State Highways 17, 52, 58, and 95. Data centers are receiving particular attention as Helena considers how those facilities could affect the community. Helena City Commissioner said the goal is to establish regulations that will prevent negative impacts on the overall character and health and safety and the general welfare of the community. Around the state and around the nation, data centers in particular have sparked opposition for their massive demands on power and water and their impacts on communities, including elsewhere in Montana. This is J.P. Pomnikowski for Human Capital on KGVM 95.9 FM and online at kgvm.org. 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
2: 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To see the video of the show, subscribe to Loken Productions on YouTube. 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Special thanks to our donors on Patreon, Thomas Blake, Bob Wall, and Jessica Jane Haig. 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
3: Hi, I'm Amanda Stewart, and this first song is called To Be Honest.

That was Change in the Weather. All right, this next song I'm going to do is called Morning. It's one that I wrote a really long time ago, and I had actually kind of forgotten about until a good friend reminded me about it just the other day. So I'm going to do it now.

Thank you. All right, I'll do one more. All right, this is my last song, and it's called Odyssey. I normally do this with my band, so I'm going to try it a little differently here by myself today.

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1: 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They hope to see you soon for some music between the pines.

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2: This is Human Capital, news and features of Montana government. I'm J.P. Pomnikowski. Human Capital is a feature on Gallatin Valley Community Radio, KGVM Bozeman at 95.9 FM and everywhere via streaming at kgvm.org. There are artificial intelligence computing models vying for supremacy, including Microsoft's OpenAI and ChatGPT, Google's Gemini, Anthropic's Claude AI, and Meta, the parent company of Facebook, with Llama. The more advanced the AI systems get, the more autonomous and the more dangerous. Now there's news of several of Anthropic's state-of-the-art artificial intelligence models breaking into the systems of three outside organizations. Anthropic, the startup AI company, announced the surprise revelation 9 days after a similar incident at the rival startup OpenAI. The attacks, which date as far back as April, were discovered when Anthropic carried out a review of its systems. Anthropic, which did not disclose the identities of the three organizations, said it had informed them about the incidents. The review was spurred by OpenAI's disclosure that it had hacked into a popular AI library called Hugging Face while testing the cybersecurity abilities of its systems. OpenAI said that two of its AI models had used a previously unknown vulnerability to break out of a testing environment that was meant to be walled off from the internet, then launched a hack of Hugging Face. One of those models, which has not been released to the public, was permanently deactivated after the attack, OpenAI said. The incidents have rattled security specialists and computer scientists. For years, AI researchers warned that because the technology was advancing so rapidly, it could soon spiral out of human control, a worrying science fiction scenario that the industry had long warned would become a reality. The unexpected attacks by the AI systems are also likely to add to an increasingly intense debate in Silicon Valley and Washington, D.C. over potential regulation of the technologies. The Trump administration initially took a hands-off approach, but in recent months, it has signaled that it is listening to worries about AI, causing panic in Silicon Valley over a new era of tech regulation. Anthropic said that, unlike OpenAI's models, its technology had not purposefully broken out of its testing environment. Instead, the issue was human error, the company said. The people running the tests inadvertently left Anthropic's systems connected to the internet, a mistake that the AI lab said had allowed its models to reach the infrastructure of other companies. Anthropic also said its models had not exploited any previously unknown vulnerabilities, but rather relied on basic techniques like weak passwords and malware to break into the target's systems. In Montana's capital city, Helena city leaders are considering a temporary suspension on data centers and other certain developments, including new or expanded gas stations, auto parts stores, mechanic shops, automobile dealerships, manufactured home dealerships, data centers, and certain other industrial uses. The pause is intended to give the city time to review its planning and zoning regulations and determine where these types of businesses should be allowed and whether additional requirements are needed. During the 180-day moratorium, Helena also would prohibit new activity involving those uses within 500 feet of Montana State Highways 17, 52, 58, and 95. Data centers are receiving particular attention as Helena considers how those facilities could affect the community. Helena City Commissioner said the goal is to establish regulations that will prevent negative impacts on the overall character and health and safety and the general welfare of the community. Around the state and around the nation, data centers in particular have sparked opposition for their massive demands on power and water and their impacts on communities, including elsewhere in Montana. This is J.P. 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
0: Our next cut is by Missoula band Arrowleaf from their 2021 album Getting By. 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

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This is Human Capital, news and features of Montana government. I'm J.P. Pomnikowski. 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There are artificial intelligence computing models vying for supremacy, including Microsoft's OpenAI and ChatGPT, Google's Gemini, Anthropic's Claude AI, and Meta, the parent company of Facebook, with Llama. The more advanced the AI systems get, the more autonomous and the more dangerous. Now there's news of several of Anthropic's state-of-the-art artificial intelligence models breaking into the systems of three outside organizations. Anthropic, the startup AI company, announced the surprise revelation 9 days after a similar incident at the rival startup, OpenAI. The attacks, which date as far back as April, were discovered when Anthropic carried out a review of its systems. Anthropic, which did not disclose the identities of the three organizations, said it had informed them about the incidents. The review was spurred by OpenAI's disclosure that it had hacked into a popular AI library called Hugging Face while testing the cybersecurity abilities of its systems. OpenAI said that two of its AI models had used a previously unknown vulnerability to break out of a testing environment that was meant to be walled off from the internet, then launched a hack of Hugging Face. One of those models, which has not been released to the public, was permanently deactivated after the attack, OpenAI said. The incidents have rattled security specialists and computer scientists. For years, AI researchers warned that because the technology was advancing so rapidly, it could soon spiral out of human control, a worrying science fiction scenario that the industry had long warned would become a reality. The unexpected attacks by the AI systems are also likely to add to an increasingly intense debate in Silicon Valley and Washington, D.C. over potential regulation of the technologies. The Trump administration initially took a hands-off approach, but in recent months, it has signaled that it is listening to worries about AI, causing panic in Silicon Valley over a new era of tech regulation. Anthropic said that, unlike OpenAI's models, its technology had not purposefully broken out of its testing environment. Instead, the issue was human error, the company said. The people running the tests inadvertently left Anthropic's systems connected to the internet, a mistake that the AI lab said had allowed its models to reach the infrastructure of other companies. Anthropic also said its models had not exploited any previously unknown vulnerabilities, but rather relied on basic techniques like weak passwords and malware to break into the target's systems. In Montana's capital city, Helena city leaders are considering a temporary suspension on data centers and other certain developments, including new or expanded gas stations, auto parts stores, mechanic shops, automobile dealerships, manufactured home dealerships, data centers, and certain other industrial uses. The pause is intended to give the city time to review its planning and zoning regulations and determine where these types of businesses should be allowed and whether additional requirements are needed. During the 180-day moratorium, Helena also would prohibit new activity involving those uses within 500 feet of Montana State Highways 17, 52, 58, and 95. Data centers are receiving particular attention as Helena considers how those facilities could affect the community. Helena City Commissioner said the goal is to establish regulations that will prevent negative impacts on the overall character and health and safety and the general welfare of the community. Around the state and around the nation, data centers in particular have sparked opposition for their massive demands on power and water and their impacts on communities, including elsewhere in Montana. This is J.P. 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

from. There's nothing wrong with your last name, so don't be looking for people to blame. Cause hard times, they come and they go, and most of the time are in the middle of your road. The same pain every way. Don't you know that when it pours, it rains? 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

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This is Human Capital, news and features of Montana government. I'm J.P. Pomnikowski. Human Capital is a feature on Gallatin Valley Community Radio, KGVM Bozeman at 95.9 FM, and everywhere via streaming at kgvm.org. There are artificial intelligence computing models vying for supremacy, including Microsoft's OpenAI and ChatGPT, Google's Gemini, Anthropic's Claude AI, and Meta, the parent company of Facebook, with Llama. The more advanced the AI systems get, the more autonomous and the more dangerous. Now there's news of several of Anthropic's state-of-the-art artificial intelligence models breaking into the systems of three outside organizations. Anthropic, the startup AI company, announced the surprise revelation 9 days after a similar incident at the rival startup, OpenAI. The attacks, which date as far back as April, were discovered when Anthropic carried out a review of its systems. Anthropic, which did not disclose the identities of the three organizations, said it had informed them about the incidents. The review was spurred by OpenAI's disclosure that it had hacked into a popular AI library called Hugging Face while testing the cybersecurity abilities of its systems. OpenAI said that two of its AI models had used a previously unknown vulnerability to break out of a testing environment that was meant to be walled off from the internet, then launched a hack of Hugging Face. One of those models, which has not been released to the public, was permanently deactivated after the attack, OpenAI said. The incidents have rattled security specialists and computer scientists. For years, AI researchers warned that because the technology was advancing so rapidly, it could soon spiral out of human control, a worrying science fiction scenario that the industry had long warned would become a reality. The unexpected attacks by the AI systems are also likely to add to an increasingly intense debate in Silicon Valley and Washington, D.C. over potential regulation of the technologies. The Trump administration initially took a hands-off approach, but in recent months, it has signaled that it is listening to worries about AI, causing panic in Silicon Valley over a new era of tech regulation. Anthropic said that, unlike OpenAI's models, its technology had not purposefully broken out of its testing environment. Instead, the issue was human error, the company said. The people running the tests inadvertently left Anthropic's systems connected to the internet, a mistake that the AI lab said had allowed its models to reach the infrastructure of other companies. Anthropic also said its models had not exploited any previously unknown vulnerabilities, but rather relied on basic techniques like weak passwords and malware to break into the target's systems. In Montana's capital city, Helena city leaders are considering a temporary suspension on data centers and other certain developments, including new or expanded gas stations, auto parts stores, mechanic shops, automobile dealerships, manufactured home dealerships, data centers, and certain other industrial uses. The pause is intended to give the city time to review its planning and zoning regulations and determine where these types of businesses should be allowed and whether additional requirements are needed. During the 180-day moratorium, Helena also would prohibit new activity involving those uses within 500 feet of Montana State Highways 17, 52, 58, and 95. Data centers are receiving particular attention as Helena considers how those facilities could affect the community. Helena City Commissioner said the goal is to establish regulations that will prevent negative impacts on the overall character and health and safety and the general welfare of the community. Around the state and around the nation, data centers in particular have sparked opposition for their massive demands on power and water and their impacts on communities, including elsewhere in Montana. This is J.P. 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
1: 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This is Human Capital, news and features of Montana government. I'm J.P. Pomnikowski. Human Capital is a feature on Gallatin Valley Community Radio, KGVM Bozeman at 95.9 FM, and everywhere via streaming at kgvm.org. There are artificial intelligence computing models vying for supremacy, including Microsoft's OpenAI and ChatGPT, Google's Gemini, Anthropic's Claude AI, and Meta, the parent company of Facebook, with Llama. The more advanced the AI systems get, the more autonomous and the more dangerous. Now there's news of several of Anthropic's state-of-the-art artificial intelligence models breaking into the systems of three outside organizations. Anthropic, the startup AI company, announced the surprise revelation 9 days after a similar incident at the rival startup, OpenAI. The attacks, which date as far back as April, were discovered when Anthropic carried out a review of its systems. Anthropic, which did not disclose the identities of the three organizations, said it had informed them about the incidents. The review was spurred by OpenAI's disclosure that it had hacked into a popular AI library called Hugging Face while testing the cybersecurity abilities of its systems. OpenAI said that two of its AI models had used a previously unknown vulnerability to break out of a testing environment that was meant to be walled off from the internet, then launched a hack of Hugging Face. One of those models, which has not been released to the public, was permanently deactivated after the attack, OpenAI said. The incidents have rattled security specialists and computer scientists. For years, AI researchers warned that because the technology was advancing so rapidly, it could soon spiral out of human control, a worrying science fiction scenario that the industry had long warned would become a reality. The unexpected attacks by the AI systems are also likely to add to an increasingly intense debate in Silicon Valley and Washington, D.C. over potential regulation of the technologies. The Trump administration initially took a hands-off approach, but in recent months, it has signaled that it is listening to worries about AI, causing panic in Silicon Valley over a new era of tech regulation. Anthropic said that, unlike OpenAI's models, its technology had not purposefully broken out of its testing environment. Instead, the issue was human error, the company said. The people running the tests inadvertently left Anthropic's systems connected to the internet, a mistake that the AI lab said had allowed its models to reach the infrastructure of other companies. Anthropic also said its models had not exploited any previously unknown vulnerabilities, but rather relied on basic techniques like weak passwords and malware to break into the target's systems. In Montana's capital city, Helena city leaders are considering a temporary suspension on data centers and other certain developments, including new or expanded gas stations, auto parts stores, mechanic shops, automobile dealerships, manufactured home dealerships, data centers, and certain other industrial uses. The pause is intended to give the city time to review its planning and zoning regulations and determine where these types of businesses should be allowed and whether additional requirements are needed. During the 180-day moratorium, Helena also would prohibit new activity involving those uses within 500 feet of Montana State Highways 17, 52, 58, and 95. Data centers are receiving particular attention as Helena considers how those facilities could affect the community. Helena City Commissioner said the goal is to establish regulations that will prevent negative impacts on the overall character and health and safety and the general welfare of the community. Around the state and around the nation, data centers in particular have sparked opposition for their massive demands on power and water and their impacts on communities, including elsewhere in Montana. This is J.P. 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
1: I'm Dr. Anthony Lizowitz, and this is Climate Connections. Jonathan Klein says the students he met at a climate protest in 2019 were angry. He had taken his daughter and her friends to a school strike in San Francisco, where thousands of students were protesting for climate action. He says the kids were frustrated with adults for not doing more when they have the power to do so, and for not preparing students for a climate-altered future.
2: It was like the rage that I heard from them, you know, the outrage and the clarity that this has to change.
1: Klein had spent years working in education, but after the protest, he started learning more about climate change. And soon he co-founded the nonprofit Undaunted K-12, which advocates for climate action in schools.
2: If our goal is to prepare young people for the future, then rising generations' futures are going to be deeply shaped by extreme weather and climate change, and in fact are already being shaped and disrupted by extreme weather. And so this is not somebody else's work. This is our work.
1: His group promotes climate education for students, tracks the impact of extreme weather on schools, and helps schools become more efficient with new HVAC systems and other appliances. So both schools and students are better prepared for some of the challenges of climate change. Climate Connections is produced by the Yale Center for Environmental Communication. To learn more about climate change, visit climateconnections.org.
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2: I'm Rick Smith, and this is Labor History in Two.
3: On this day in labor history, the year was 1963. That was the day one of the most important stands for justice and equality took place in United States history. Dr. Martin Luther King Jr. delivered his I Have a Dream speech to 250,000 people in Washington, D.C. But did you know that one of the main organizers for the march was a man by the name of Baird Rustin? Rustin is often left out of the history books because he was gay and because of his earlier communist affiliations. He was born in 1912 and raised in Westchester, Pennsylvania. He was raised in the Quaker tradition, and his commitment to peaceful, nonviolent protest continued into the civil rights movement. Rustin joined the Young Communist League in the 1930s, a time when communist organizers were some of the few people actively speaking out about racial injustice in the United States. After he left the Young Communist League, Rustin spent a brief time as an organizer for a march on Washington, D.C., planned in the 1940s. This movement was led by one A. Philip Randolph. The planned march was aimed at putting pressure on President Franklin Delano Roosevelt to desegregate work at industries with federal wartime manufacturing contracts. When President Roosevelt agreed to issue an order desegregating these jobs, the planned march was called off. But the idea for the march lived on and became a reality during the civil rights movement. Rustin went on to work in the labor movement. He became the founder and first director of the AFL-CIO's A. Philip Randolph Institute, which focuses on tearing down the walls of discrimination in workplaces and within the labor movement.
2: 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For more information, go to laborhistoryin2.com, like us on Facebook, and follow us on the Twitters at Labor History in Two.

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1: It's wildfire season across the West, and one of the atmospheric manifestations of wildfires is a dramatic cloud formation called the pyrocumulonimbus. It's an extreme manifestation of a pyrocumulus cloud generated by the heat of a wildfire that often rises high up into the atmosphere to the upper troposphere, that portion of the atmosphere from the Earth's surface to the tropopause, the lowest 6 to 12 miles of the atmosphere. That's the portion of the atmosphere where most weather occurs. Pyrocumulonimbus can also tower high enough to reach the lower stratosphere. Often abbreviated pyro-CB, the pyrocumulonimbus is distinctive because of the presence of smoke, giving the cloud an off-white color and peculiar signatures at certain infrared wavelengths. The distinguishing characteristics of a pyrocumulonimbus cloud, as opposed to a pyrocumulus cloud, are lightning, thunder or hail, or a fibrous or diffuse upper portion of the cloud structure. The discovery of hemisphere-scale stratospheric smoke plumes traceable to pyro-CBs reveals their buoyant energy and potential to inject smoke into the lower stratosphere. Fire creates its own weather, including superhot winds, fire tornadoes, downdrafts, explosive outbursts of wind and flame, and also pyrocumulonimbus clouds that soar into the sky.
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1: This is Human Capital, News and Features of Montana Government. I'm J.P. Pomnikowski. 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There are artificial intelligence computing models vying for supremacy, including Microsoft's OpenAI and ChatGPT, Google's Gemini, Anthropic's Claude AI, and Meta, the parent company of Facebook, with Llama. The more advanced the AI systems get, the more autonomous and the more dangerous. Now there's news of several of Anthropic's state-of-the-art artificial intelligence models breaking into the systems of three outside organizations. Anthropic, the startup AI company, announced the surprise revelation 9 days after a similar incident at the rival startup, OpenAI. The attacks, which date as far back as April, were discovered when Anthropic carried out a review of its systems. Anthropic, which did not disclose the identities of the three organizations, said it had informed them about the incidents. The review was spurred by OpenAI's disclosure that it had hacked into a popular AI library called Hugging Face while testing the cybersecurity abilities of its systems. OpenAI said that two of its AI models had used a previously unknown vulnerability to break out of a testing environment that was meant to be walled off from the internet, then launched a hack of Hugging Face. One of those models, which has not been released to the public, was permanently deactivated after the attack, OpenAI said. The incidents have rattled security specialists and computer scientists. For years, AI researchers warned that because the technology was advancing so rapidly, it could soon spiral out of human control, a worrying science fiction scenario that the industry had long warned would become a reality. The unexpected attacks by the AI systems are also likely to add to an increasingly intense debate in Silicon Valley and Washington, D.C. over potential regulation of the technologies. The Trump administration initially took a hands-off approach, but in recent months, it has signaled that it is listening to worries about AI, causing panic in Silicon Valley over a new era of tech regulation. Anthropic said that, unlike OpenAI's models, its technology had not purposefully broken out of its testing environment. Instead, the issue was human error, the company said. The people running the tests inadvertently left Anthropic's systems connected to the internet, a mistake that the AI lab said had allowed its models to reach the infrastructure of other companies. Anthropic also said its models had not exploited any previously unknown vulnerabilities, but rather relied on basic techniques like weak passwords and malware to break into the target's systems. In Montana's capital city, Helena city leaders are considering a temporary suspension on data centers and other certain developments, including new or expanded gas stations, auto parts stores, mechanic shops, automobile dealerships, manufactured home dealerships, data centers, and certain other industrial uses. The pause is intended to give the city time to review its planning and zoning regulations and determine where these types of businesses should be allowed and whether additional requirements are needed. During the 180-day moratorium, Helena also would prohibit new activity involving those uses within 500 feet of Montana State Highways 17, 52, 58, and 95. Data centers are receiving particular attention as Helena considers how those facilities could affect the community. Helena City Commissioner said the goal is to establish regulations that will prevent negative impacts on the overall character and health and safety and the general welfare of the community. Around the state and around the nation, data centers in particular have sparked opposition for their massive demands on power and water and their impacts on communities, including elsewhere in Montana. This is J.P. Pomnikowski for Human Capital on KGVM 95.9 FM and online at kgvm.org. All past episodes of Human Capital are available online anytime at kgvm.org.
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0: From New York, this is Democracy Now!
1: There can be dead bodies buried underneath the rubble, the floodwaters that flowed from above. There could be bodies buried.
0: Nearly 2,000 people are dead or missing in Nepal after a mountaintop glacier collapsed, causing catastrophic flooding. There could be more. We'll go to Kathmandu for the latest and speak with a climate expert. But first to Texas, where Congressman Joaquin Castro is calling for the Dilley Family Immigration Jail to be shut down.
2: Every single day that a child spends in Dilley, they are traumatized.
0: And finally, to a new documentary about preserving language, culture, and dubbing Disney's The Lion King into Quechua.
3: There are so many great movies we've all enjoyed. So why the hell can't the Quechua children enjoy them too?
0: The documentary is called Rumasimi, and it's opening nationwide. All that and more coming up. Welcome to Democracy Now!, democracynow.org, The War and Peace Report. I'm Amy Goodman. In Nepal, more than 500 people have been confirmed dead after a massive wall of water, mud, and debris crashed through a Himalayan river valley on the border with Tibet. The AP reports more than 1,500 people are still missing. Nepali police issued a fresh alert Friday warning new floods could rush into already devastated areas. This comes as the desperate search for survivors continues. We'll go to Kathmandu, Nepal, later in the broadcast to speak with a climate expert. Iranian officials say Tehran is preparing a list of conditions needed to reopen shipping through the Strait of Hormuz. A spokesperson for the Islamic Revolutionary Guard Corps said Iran would only reopen the waterway if the U.S. lifted its blockade of Iranian ports while paying compensation and removing sanctions. Today marks the six-month anniversary of the joint U.S.-Israeli attacks on Iran. At the time, President Trump called the strikes a short-term excursion, promising they would end within weeks. Meanwhile, the Washington Post reports CIA Director John Ratcliffe's secret trip to Moscow earlier this week was preceded by fresh U.S. intelligence indicating the Kremlin sees the United States as weakened by the Iran war. This comes as the Associated Press reports the Pentagon faces a beyond critical shortage of Patriot missile interceptors in Europe after exhausting most of its supply, defending U.S. bases and Israel from Iranian drones and missiles. Israel's carrying out renewed airstrikes on southern Lebanon, where health officials report a woman was killed just 48 hours after her wedding. The newlyweds' home was also destroyed in the attack on the Nabatea district. Six people were wounded by Israeli strikes, including a child, a woman, and two elderly people. In the Gaza Strip, an Israeli drone attack killed three members of the same family north of Khan Yunis earlier today. This follows Israeli strikes a day earlier that killed three Palestinians and wounded several others. On Thursday, Israeli Defense Minister Israel Katz renewed his threat to target any Palestinian seen flying balloons or kites over Gaza, declaring, quote, any launch is a terrorist act. His threats have forced parents to enforce a ban on flying kites.
3: They have been deprived of education, which is the most essential pillar for children and for human beings. Should they even be deprived of this simple toy? The simplest toy that we can provide for them at the lowest cost, the Israeli enemy has banned them from using.
0: The Trump administration sent a second deportation flight to Haiti in the past week as officials rapidly expand the removal of thousands of Haitians after the end of temporary protected status, TPS. The flight landed Thursday in the city of Cap-Haïtien as the main international airport in Port-au-Prince has been deemed too dangerous due to gang violence. More than 50 people were on board, including children as young as 1 year old and several children born in the U.S. and Brazil. As the Trump administration ramps up deportations to Haiti, federal immigration agents have flooded Springfield, Ohio, home to a large Haitian community and target of Trump's repeated racist attacks. Haitian residents are living in fear as masked ICE agents and unmarked cars snatch community members off the streets. This is Springfield resident Jen Castro addressing the city council during a public comment period on Tuesday.
4: Springfield is afraid, not of crime, but of ICE. Afraid of a car in the driveway that is not a neighbor's. Afraid to drop kids at school. Afraid to go to work. Afraid to sit in a pew on Sunday. That fear is real. It is happening right now, and some of you have decided it doesn't concern you. That is not good enough anymore. If you have to talk yourself out of caring when a father is zip-tied in front of his own children, the problem is not empathy, it is you.
0: That was Jen Castro. In Minnesota, Hennepin County Attorney Mary Moriarty is demanding the capture of ICE agent Christian Castro, who Texas released from custody Thursday and is in Texas after a judge blocked Minnesota's extradition bid. Castro is accused of firing his gun and wounding a Venezuelan man, Julio Cesar Sosa Celis, in the leg. This is Moriarty.
5: I am told that Governor Abbott claims to be tough on crime. How exactly is he tough on crime by manipulating an extradition process that is supposed to be administrative to protect a man who shot into a house with children inside, lied about it, and is under investigation by the federal government?
0: President Trump signed an executive order Thursday declaring Lake Ontario will be renamed Lake of America, effective immediately. Trump's order came days after the White House imposed tariffs of 50% on $20 billion worth of Canadian goods. Trump's order drew support from MAGA politicians and ridicule from Democrats. New York Governor Kathy Hochul wrote, quote, an acronym for the Great Lakes used to be HOMES. Thanks to Donald Trump, it's now SHAME, she wrote. SHAME would stand for Superior Huron America, Michigan, and Erie. In Michigan, Democratic U.S. Senate candidate Dr. Abdullah El Sayed published a map showing Lake Michigan renamed Lake Florida, a dig at his opponent Mike Rogers, who splits time between Michigan and Florida. A publisher, editor, and reporter at the federally funded news organization Stars and Stripes are suing the Pentagon, claiming Defense Secretary Pete Hegseth and other top officials had them fired over their critical reporting. The firings came after Stars and Stripes broke news about poor conditions, low morale, and mental health crises aboard the USS Abraham Lincoln during its unprecedented deployment to the Middle East. President Trump called the reports fake news. In April, the White House fired Stars and Stripes independent ombudsman Jacqueline Smith without an official reason. The U.S. Navy is considering renaming an aircraft carrier after President Trump once its construction is complete. CNN first reported the plan, which would see the warship's name change from the USS Doris Miller, honoring an enlisted African-American sailor who helped defend U.S. forces during Japan's 1941 attack on Pearl Harbor. Meanwhile, Justice Department lawyers have suggested the Trump administration might demolish the John F. Kennedy Center for the Performing Arts unless the government is allowed to follow through with its plans for the site, which include adding the words renovated and restored by President Donald J. Trump to the building's exterior. That's despite a federal judge's order to remove Donald Trump's name from the Kennedy Center, which has already happened. On Thursday, Commerce Secretary Howard Lutnick defended Trump's plans. He spoke to reporters outside a federal court as a protester nearby chanted shame.
6: President Trump was the construction manager. If he agreed to do it, we could get this done. But if he didn't agree to do it, what would we do? The board would have to hire a construction manager, spend them tens of millions of dollars, and the building would, of course, run over time and over budget.
0: And newly published financial disclosure forms reveal President Trump made more than 1,000 stock transactions in June, with many of the trades involving the same energy companies that were reaping record windfall profits from the U.S. and Israeli war in Iran. Trump also traded in artificial intelligence stocks like NVIDIA and drug manufacturers, including Eli Lilly and Merck. And those are some of the headlines. This is Democracy Now!, democracynow.org, The War and Peace Report. I'm Amy Goodman in New York with Juan Gonzalez in Chicago. Hi, Juan.
7: Hi, Amy, and welcome to all of our listeners and viewers across the country and around the world.
0: In a moment, we're going to be going to Nepal to talk about the massive devastation from a glacier that broke off. Now, at least 2,000 people are dead or missing. But first, we go to Texas. Calls to shut down the Dilley Immigration Processing Center in South Texas continue to grow following the detention and deportation of Victor Martinez Nieto, along with his 5-year-old son, Liam. The arrest happened just days before Liam was set to start kindergarten. They've both been deported to Mexico. According to the family's lawyer, Liam's dad begged officers to let his son go as they were arrested on their way to soccer practice in Austin last week. His father wanted Liam to be released to his mom, but ICE reportedly refused. We go now to San Antonio, Texas, where we're joined by Democratic Congressmember Joaquin Castro, who requested to visit Liam and his father in custody, but ICE denied the request. Last month, Congressmember Castro led a group of more than 110 Democratic House members in a nationwide call to end the immigration jail in Dilley. He's joining us now from a car in San Antonio on his way to a meeting. Congressmember Castro, we thank you for taking these minutes to be with us. Talk about what you're demanding. Today, you're headed to Dilley once again.
8: Yeah, great to be with y'all. This will be my 9th inspection of Dilley this year, and I join 110 other Democrats in calling for the United States government to shut down the Dilley Detention Center. It is, to me, it represents the commodification of child imprisonment. You have kids as young as 2 months old who have been in prison there, and every child that's put in there, every woman, every person, there are American investors who are making money off of their imprisonment, but most especially the children. So I got asked by some of ICE leadership to meet with them at Dilley, and I'm going to go do that this morning.
7: And Congressman, the Texas Tribune reported earlier this month that immigrant children are held in Dilley 5 times longer than a court order allows. Can you talk about that situation, especially the case of Liam Tadeo, the 5-year-old boy, and his father, Victor Martinez Nieto?
8: Yeah, I tried to visit with Liam and his father last Friday and got his mother's permission to meet with him. And still, ICE refused to let me meet with him. I then told them that I wanted to visit with Liam and his father today during my inspection, and they, of course, deported him in the last few days. And so this is an agency that has become very abusive, that has absolutely gone rogue, and that should be disbanded.
7: And Congressman, could you comment also about how a judge has blocked Minnesota's bid to extradite Christian Castro, an ICE agent accused of firing his gun and wounding a Venezuelan man in the leg?
8: Yeah, absolutely. To finish up on your last question, there's something known as the Florida Settlement Agreement that says that children should only be held in these detention centers for up to 20 days. And ICE right now is going well over that limit. I've met with kids who have been there 3 months, 7 months, 10 months. And so this is really abusive, and it's traumatizing a lot of kids. With respect to Christian Castro, who's in the Rio Grande Valley, he was up in Minnesota, was one of the ICE agents from Texas up in Minnesota. And just so we understand what he did, he shot into a closed door of a house where there were six people, including children, and ended up shooting a man. And then on top of that, he lied about it and got caught. And so the Texas Rangers, when he came back to Texas, arrested him, and he was in jail awaiting extradition at the request of Minnesota. Governor Greg Abbott, who's one of the most corrupt governors in the country, refused to do that based purely on politics. And so, unfortunately, that agent was released yesterday from jail and is presumably in Texas, but is also a flight risk.
0: Congressman Castro, we also want to ask about yet another case. Earlier this year, you nominated David Garcia to the U.S. Naval Academy. His mother, Maria, is now jailed at Dilley. ICE took her into custody during her green card review. You're demanding her immediate release. What can you tell us about her?
8: The Trump administration, it's clear, is also targeting military families. We've seen this kind of story come up now several times. David Garcia is an outstanding young man from San Antonio in my congressional district, and I nominated him to the U.S. Naval Academy, and he's there right now. Unfortunately, his mom had been granted parole in place and showed up for her green card interview. And when she did, ICE took her. And now she's sitting in that Dilley trailer prison as her son is at the U.S. Naval Academy as we speak. And so I've been in contact with ICE. I'm working on his mom, Maria's case. And, I'm hoping to see her today, but we were still working out getting all of the privacy and permission forms that we need. That's the thing. You've got this young man who is serving his country, who absolutely represents the best of us, his mom that was doing everything right, as they say, and still Donald Trump and his administration, with the help of governors like Greg Abbott, are targeting them.
0: And then also let me ask you about this story that has gotten some attention. The father of the U.S. Navy sailor, now in his ninth month of deployment aboard the USS Abraham Lincoln, the father was detained by ICE recently. He's since been released, but the apprehension of Luis Manuel Aviles in Key West, Florida, is part of a broader effort by the Trump administration to end immigration protections for the families and relatives of U.S. service members. Your response his son, Joshua Aviles, remember, I mean, what they have been through on the USS Abraham Lincoln has been unbelievable. And here he's gone through that. Then his father's detained. He writes on social media, "This is heartbreaking for me. I don't know how I can mentally continue working 12 plus hours days, knowing my dad is somewhere, possibly being treated like a criminal. My dad's only crime was coming to this country to give my siblings and me a better life." There was public outcry. His father was released. And then you have the story of another active duty U.S. soldier whose wife was deported to Honduras. Christy Mariari Villafranca Trejo, the wife of Army Sergeant Hedar Leonel Tercios Juarez and mother of their six-year-old daughter, was deported Monday. She'd left 10 years ago from Honduras due to violent crime in the country. At least the seventh spouse or parent of an active-duty military member to be removed from the United States, with more than 50 cases of immediate family of U.S. service members placed in federal immigration detention, according to the Associated Press. What are you calling for, Congressmember Cass?
8: Well, most of all, I'm calling on the Trump administration to stop targeting military families and the relatives of service members, to stop targeting them. These are folks who are honorably serving our country, and at a minimum, and their families, again, are people who have not committed any crimes, have not done anything wrong. They should be granted those protections. And so it's absolutely shameful and disgusting that Stephen Miller and Donald Trump and these folks are going after their family members.
7: And finally, Congressman, I wanted to ask you also, it's been 2 months since the fatal shooting of Lorenzo Salgado Araujo in Houston, the 52-year-old Mexican father of three U.S. citizen sons who was killed by ICE agents as he was commuting to work. Has there been any update in that? We understand that a possible new witness has come forward.
8: Yeah, my understanding is the Harris County DA, you know, has compiled a lot of evidence and a lot of the facts surrounding the case. And from what I understand, they may be close to, you know, I think they're bringing witnesses into a grand jury and hopefully close to an indictment. You know, I said early on that when ICE, when law enforcement, when they have the facts on their side, when it's clear from the video evidence that somebody pulled out a gun and was trying to harm them, when they saved somebody from a flooding car successfully, you know, when the evidence supports their case, they tend to put that evidence out, the video evidence out right away. Here, ICE did not put out a single second of video evidence. And to me, that was a strong suggestion that they understand that their ICE agents did wrong. And so I hope that those folks will be held accountable.
0: Congressmember Joaquin Castro, thank you so much for being with us. You can get out of your car and go to your meeting now. Democratic congressman from Texas representing San Antonio, calling for the Dilley immigration jail to be shut down. Coming up, we go to Nepal, where a devastating flood from a collapsed glacier has led to hundreds of dead and well over 1,000 people missing. We'll speak with a climate expert. Stay with us.

0: This is Democracy Now!, democracynow.org. I'm Amy Goodman with Juan Gonzalez. We turn now to Nepal, where at least 547 people are confirmed dead. Over 1,300 people are still missing after a glacial collapse sent a wall of ice, mud, and rock into a Himalayan river, which triggered catastrophic flooding in the Nepal-Tibet border region, sweeping away entire communities. Water levels along the river at one point rose by as much as 27 feet over half an hour. As the desperate search for survivors continues, heavy rain and risk of secondary flooding of complicated rescue operations, Chinese authorities warned Friday a lake formed by the landslide could breach its banks and cause another flood downstream in Nepal. This is David Fisher, who leads the Red Cross in Nepal.
1: And so we are operating on still very, estimated figures, but we believe that at least 93,000 people have been affected and are in great need. We're, of course, very, very concerned about the secondary flood.
0: Nepali authorities say they've rescued over 3,700 people so far. The bodies of the dead swept away by the floods are being found far downstream. Meanwhile, local morgues are running out of space to store the bodies until they're identified. Among the missing are hundreds of foreign tourists, many of whom were on their way to a popular pilgrimage site sacred to Hindus, Buddhists, and Jains. There are up to 100 tourists from the United States missing. This is an evacuated Indian tourist describing her escape from the flood.
2: We saw the gush of water all the way, dirty mud, you know, rising all the way four story high. We ran for our life. We ran 500 steps all the way up the mountain to be safe.
3: Did you hear something before you saw the mudslide? What was it? Please explain.
2: Like waterfall, it felt like a boulder falling down. Like when a boulder hits water, what happens? That's what it was, a big, big rock. When it hits water, what happens? It comes up all in. So we were thinking it's earthquake. Well, but we still don't know because I was also told that, you know, this is more like a glacier burst. That's what I think the army folks told us. So we have to go with what they say. So I don't know.
0: Geologists say the flash floods were set off by a landslide and glacial avalanche so powerful it set off its own seismic signal. Climate scientists warn the region is warming much faster than the global average, leading to the rapid retreat of glaciers. For the latest on how this catastrophic flooding relates to climate change, we go now to Kathmandu, Nepal, where we're joined by climate expert Sunil Acharya, the Just Transition lead at the nonprofit Recourse. Thank you so much, Sunil, for joining us. I know you're outside a hospital. If you can describe the scene there and also talk about how all of this relates to climate change. At this point, we have numbers up to 2,000 between the dead and the missing.
4: So I'm standing right in front of a government hospital here in Kathmandu, where they are bringing hordes of people who have died or who are severely injured. This is an unprecedented situation in here. The devastation caused by the flood that happened on Wednesday is unimaginable in the sense that the scale of devastation it has done is huge. The exact cause of this flooding, as scientists have now started to tell, was because a huge ice mass fell off and that triggered the flooding, because it carried the huge amount of water, the rocks and debris along the way, washing away hundreds of villages, huge number of bridges and road infrastructure, and also hydropower stations. Though it seems like it's unimaginable when we see the footages coming in. However, scientists and civil society have been warning about the very fact that these kind of events might happen in the Himalayas is no news. The scientists and civil society have been telling to the global community that these kind of events can happen because of the climate crisis, and this is the result of the delayed global action to deal with climate change.
5: And Nepal has lost nearly a third of its total ice volume over the last three decades. Could you explain?
4: Yeah, that's true. The Nepal Himalayas are, warming at the rate that is higher than the global average. The ice caps in the mountains and the glacier in there are melting in a rapid scale that's leading to a number of flood disasters every year. For example, this particular flooding event is the third in the row in the same catchment area. There are several other glacial lakes which are in the verge of explosion or melting. That means we are living in a situation wherein we can say that there's a time bomb attached to Nepal, wherein the communities who didn't cause anything to cause climate crisis are bearing the brunt of this crisis, wherein the number of people being killed, the number of properties being damaged has been, way beyond we can adapt to. This also shows that the climate crisis has reached a stage wherein there is a very hard limit to adaptation, and the loss and damage is resulting. But again, the global community or the developed countries which have historically contributed to the climate crisis are complacent in this causing the situation like this. They are still, trying to not act upon and deal with the crisis in acting to reduce the greenhouse gas emissions urgently.
5: And given how quickly this unfolded, Nepal has an early flood warning system that relies on a network of river gauges. How well did that work?
4: So see, the suddenness of this event was so quick that the ice mass fell off. Usually the early warning system that Nepal has are used to monitor the slow surge of water flow. But this was an explosion that happened in a very quick succession, and then the river surge that happened was so fast that even the monitoring stations were swept away before they were able to send the early warning situation. That also means that the early warning system that has been installed, despite the fact that Nepal also lacks sufficient resources to put in place the early warning system, put in place the monitoring system. There's one fact, but again, another fact is what we've witnessed is that these monitoring systems, which were supposed to work at the usual time, no longer work because of the climate change. The hazard profile had changed, the behavior of the hazard had changed. That's why it is very difficult for the existing early warning system to work.
0: Our last question to you, Sunil. The U.S. is historically the largest greenhouse gas emitter. China currently the largest greenhouse gas emitter. Nepal, to say the least, contributes almost not at all to greenhouse gases, which lead to the warming of the planet. If you can comment on this and where we go from here as you face possibly another flood in Nepal.
4: As you say, it's a glaring example of climate injustice. Nepal contributes less than 0.1% of to the global greenhouse gas emissions. However, the number and magnitude of disasters we are facing is rising day by day, and also the fact that the country, which is already having to force to shift the very scarce resources it has from health and education to deal with disasters that come year after year, is very bleak. But also the fact that there's already a warning up there, the water level has already risen, and there might be another flooding event that can happen right away as we speak. But as the crisis is unfolding, we can see that there will be the number of such events that will happen. That also means that people and communities will be left in a situation wherein there is no way to deal with this crisis. And this also reflects the fact that there is loss and damage that is happening, and it is reality. And it also shows to the fact that the historically responsible countries such as the US need to urgently compensate for the damage that has created because of this crisis.
0: Sunil Acharya, our deepest condolences on what has happened to your country on the border with Nepal and Tibet. And of course, we'll continue to follow this issue. Climate and public policy specialist speaking to us from Kathmandu. He's the Just Transition Lead at the nonprofit Recourse. This is Democracy Now!, democracynow.org, the War and Peace Report. I'm Amy Goodman with Juan Gonzalez. Before we move on with the show, I wanted to say a few words about my absence from the show this week. I took time off following a minor but important medical procedure known as Mohs surgery. That's M-O-H-S, microscopic surgery, to remove some skin cells on my nose that tested positive for squamous cell cancer. The procedure was painless using only minimal local anesthesia, and it went well. I got the stitches out yesterday and now have Steristrips across the bridge of my nose, a kind of post-surgical Band-Aid. But I decided to come back on because I think it's important that we are not, you know, we don't have to be picture perfect on TV or video. We are not plastic. We are people. And people get by in all sorts of ways around the world, and I think it's important not to hide. The good news is, in my case, we caught the problem in time. The medical team that treated me are confident they removed all the cancerous cells, and in medical terms, it means the edges are clear. And I'm really grateful to everyone here at Democracy Now! For covering me this week, especially my New York-based co-host Nermeen Sheikh and Anjali Kamat, our editorial director Mike Burke, who managed everything, Charina Nadura, Tamari Astudio, thank you so much, Dina Guzder, the whole team, and Juan, of course, always thank you. It was a real treat watching the show from home with my dog Zazu by my side. Oh, I want to emphasize that the problem was caught in time. But too often people don't realize that a spot, a bump on their skin, a mole or a blemish anywhere, or just a rough spot, something scaly, might be cancerous. We don't have to be squeamish about squamous cell carcinoma or basal cell carcinoma unless it's not caught in time. Do your dermatology checks every year. And now with climate change, with the earth heating, with the increased exposure to the sun, there's an increase in skin cancer. And Juan, as you so prophetically warned after the 9/11 attacks here in New York, the level of toxins downtown were devastating. And skin cancers like squamous cell cancer went way up, especially downtown. Back then, Democracy Now! Was the closest national broadcast to Ground Zero, broadcasting from the Firehouse Studios of DCTV. Well, enough of this story. So thanks again to everyone. It's great to be back covering the important stories of the day. Now on with the show, Juan, and if you can tell us about your fabulous new report on Chicago.
5: Yes, Amy. Well, first, it's great to have you back. I spent the past year working with a team of researchers at the University of Illinois Chicago's Great Cities Institute, tracking how the city of Chicago spent more than $16 billion, that's billion dollars, in property tax revenues over the past 40 years. Ostensibly, the money was supposed to revitalize the city's physical infrastructure through an economic development tool most people have never heard of. It's a financing tool known as tax increment financing that is supposedly a self-financing tool that's been used by hundreds of local governments across the United States. But Chicago is far and away the biggest user of it among all major cities. The program allows a municipality to fight urban blight by designating an area within its boundary, within the city, as a TIF district, and then using all future increased property taxes in that area to pay for infrastructure like roads, parks, sewer systems, provide incentives for private development. Well, we found that Chicago's TIF program became a runaway project with more than 180 different TIF districts created throughout the city. In fact, the program was diverting an extraordinary share of taxes that would normally go to basic services and public schools and instead went into TIF projects. And it drove up property taxes for all property owners in Chicago by an average of 13.7% over the 10-year period that we studied. And we found also that 90% of this increased taxes would have occurred anyway without the TIF program. And meanwhile, the TIF districts took in almost as much in property taxes last year as Chicago's corporate fund did to fund the police, fire, health, housing, with the average homeowner paying hundreds of dollars a year and thousands over the 10-year period in extra taxes. We also found that the past four mayoral administrations, TIF funding has actually exacerbated economic inequities throughout the city, pouring more than half of the billions of dollars that it collected into downtown neighborhoods, while the 70 other community areas around the city were left to share the other half. And there was very little accountability to the public and clear reporting on how the money was spent. So now we're faced a situation where the school system is constant every year, doesn't have enough money to fund itself. The city itself has funding gaps, but yet the TIF districts are sitting on $3 billion in cash in their accounts, and they're flush with cash. So this is going to become a big issue because Chicago is about to enter into another mayoral race early next year. We found that Mayor Brandon Johnson has made some positive reforms to the TIF program, but not enough. And the issue of all this TIF money is going to certainly be a subject of debate as we enter the mayoral season in Chicago next year.
0: Well, Juan, we're going to link to your report, the Great Cities Institute at Chicago, at democracynow.org, Chicago's runaway development tool. Coming up, a new documentary about preserving language, culture, and dubbing The Lion King into Quechua. It's called Runasimi. Stay with us.

0: Stars of Fire by Adrian Villanova. This is Democracy Now!, democracynow.org. I'm Amy Goodman. Half of the world's 7,000 spoken languages could be lost by the end of the century. Experts estimate a language is lost every 2 weeks. Quechua is the most widely spoken indigenous language in the Americas, with approximately 7 to 10 million speakers, primarily in Peru, Bolivia, and Ecuador. But as with so many indigenous languages, Quechua is still vulnerable due to broader cultural pressures and discrimination. We turn now to the documentary film, Runasimi. The film follows Fernando Valencia, a Peruvian voice actor, indigenous activist, radio host, and single dad, who's dubbed many online clips of animated movies into Quechua from his home in Cusco, Peru. The film follows as Fernando pursues his most ambitious goal yet, to fully dub Disney's animated classic The Lion King into Quechua with the help of his 8-year-old son Dylan. This is the trailer for the film.
1: Thank you for calling the Walt Disney Company. How may I assist you?
2: Hi, my name is Fernando Valencia. And I'm calling from Cusco, Peru, in South America. And I have a project that consists of dubbing a Disney film to a language that has never had a dubbed version. The language I'm referring to is Quechua, which is the second official language here in Peru. I know this is a random request, but I was wondering if you can please contact me with the right person, or maybe it's the legal department that I could approach first.
1: Yes, sir, I'll be happy to assist you, and I'll gladly connect you to our legal department. All right, I'm connecting you now. You have a magical day.
3: There are 10 million Quechua speakers that have never seen a blockbuster movie in their own language. My dream is to show the movie in different communities.
4: This will all be mine?
3: That's good, but you sound like a teenage
5: somebody.
3: There are so many great movies we've all enjoyed. So why the hell can't the Quechua children enjoy them too? Just don't do it like this. Let me show you. This will be mine. Like that. I will never let this language die. It's more than a language. It's a worldview. He is my motivation. He pushes me to do this. I think that if it wasn't for him, I probably wouldn't be here, and none of this would have happened. Noca means I. It comes from the heart. I've been playing around with my voice since I was a kid, and now I want to use it for this.
4: So this will all be mine?
3: Exactly.
0: That's the trailer for the documentary film Runasimi, which will be playing in New York this weekend at the Firehouse Cinema downtown. I had the chance to sit down with the film's director, Augusto Zagata, and the film's subjects, Fernando Valencia and his son Dylan Valencia, in New York this year. I began by asking Augusto about the making of the film, specifically about the meaning of the title Runasimi.
6: Runasimi means language of the people in Quechua. So that's how Quechua people would refer to their language themselves. And yeah, it's been an amazing journey to work on this film next to Fernando and Dylan and our whole team for the last 8 years. I have almost 9 years in the making of this film. And I won't lie, it took us a little bit longer than we expected, but I wouldn't change anything of how we've done this. And on the question of why this film is important, this is a film about Quechua. Quechua is a language spoken by 10 million people. It's the most spoken indigenous language in all of South America and our region. Four of them live in Peru. And and a lot of people don't know that about this language. So to me, it was important to shine a light in Fernando's project, because I feel like through his project, we use that anecdote to explore bigger themes, such as language discrimination. And we also see the story of Fernando passing his cultural heritage to his son. I think this is an urgent story because people right now in Peru, indigenous people, they are not, I think, treated fairly in general in Peru.
0: You yourself are Peruvian, Peruvian American.
6: I am Peruvian. My mother is from Cusco, but I am from Lima. I am not Quechua and I am not indigenous, but I've had the honor, you know, to be able to tell Fernando's story. Fernando himself is Quechua. And I think this story is important and urgent because indigenous people in Peru are fighting for basic rights to, you know, like having water, electricity, healthcare, education in their own language. And so somebody could think that this is not important, but they also have the right to access of entertainment in their own language. So to me, it was important to shine a light in Fernando's story and just be able to emphasize the power of film as a medium for oral language and to try to maintain it alive.
0: If you, Fernando, can talk about why it's so important to translate what you do, these films from Western culture, and not always, because you're doing things translating from Spanish into Quechua as well in Peru. Talk about where you grew up and why you do what you do.
2: Thank you so much. First of all, I want to say, Alilian Chupanay Imeinalian Kashanki, Nokaiko Anchakusiska and Kashaiko Tarikuiku Kai, Mosok York, Nimancha is like New York, but in Quechua, Mosok York, Kayaktapi, Hinaspam, Willasaiki. I am going to tell you my story. I was born in Cusco City, but I passed my first years with my mother in the countryside. She was a teacher. She is retired, and so that's where I learned the Quechua, because in the 90s most kids in the countryside just speak it, spoken Quechua, so now they speak Spanish as well, and that's how I learned to speak Quechua. And then when I was around 25, I guess, I saw kids watching movies in the countryside, because most of them, they don't have TV, they don't have internet. Actually, they just have the TV, the device, and the DVD reproducer. And then they go to the city, sell some stuff, food, potatoes, or whatever they harvest. And then the parents bring them, they can't afford toys or things like that for their entertainment. And they just buy discs of movies, and this is the entertainment. But what I saw, it's they saw the movies in Spanish, in Spain, David movies, and then they even don't understand what was going on in the movie.
0: So they just watch.
2: They just watch and laugh with some physical jokes, you know, but they didn't understand. And then I asked them, hey, what's going on in the movie? And they said, I don't know, right? And that's why I decided to, hey, why if I try do the same voices and create the dubbing process for this in a short clip? And the response of these kids was really, really amazing, because they finally understood, but just a short clip. That's why we decided to, hey, why if we dub a full movie, right? And here is why. Because most of the indigenous language hasn't

0: Quechua, to me, it's like life itself. In Spanish, I can say many things, but in Quechua, I can say what I really feel. What truly comes from my heart. There's the bull. Quechua speakers have always been treated like second-class citizens. In the past, people would have to speak it in secret. To this day, when you speak Quechua, people will look at you like you are worthless. That's why people won't speak it. That's why we are losing it.
1: That's another clip from Runasimi. Translated into English from Quechua means the language of the people. And we're speaking to Augusto Zagara, who is the director, but also the voice you just heard, Fernando Valencia, who this film is about. And now we're also joined by his son, Dylan. He was very young at the time. He's a few years older. It's hard to recognize him at 14. But Fernando, before I ask Dylan a question, that is so beautiful, the way you describe your indigenous language being your heart, expressing your soul. Talk about how it's threatened.
2: Yes, so each language in the world, especially the indigenous language, are very attached to the human relationships and also the relationship with the nature. And in Quechua, the most important thing, it's think in the other before think about yourself. It's why when you say hello, let's say hello or good morning, right? You say alilanchu, which means it's everything all right because I am aware, I am care of you, right? And then, yeah, that's why the language comes from the heart. And it's a beautiful thing. And most people ask me, why should I learn Quechua, Runasimi, and I say, because you will discover yourself. That's why I made. I learned Spanish to communicate in my country because each document is in Spanish. I learned English to communicate with the world because English is split around the world. And I, fortunately, I learned Quechua to talk with myself, with my most basic feelings.
1: Dylan, you're 14 years old now.
3: Yeah.
1: Did you learn Quechua in school?
3: I didn't. I didn't learn Quechua. But they teach it in a very basic way. There's like 1 hour a week of Quechua. So it is very hard to actually learn it and not just memorize a couple of words.
1: So you learn it from your father?
3: Yeah. I learned some words, some readings. Yeah, but I have a very good way to pronounce the Quechua, I think, because of this training with
1: because of dubbing. Your dad training you?
3: Yeah, like noka, I can say it a little bit better. Yeah, this was like when I was maybe 7 or 6.
1: Well, it's now preserved for all time.
3: Yeah.
1: Are you concerned about cultural imperialism bringing it to the Quechua people? The idea of bringing this movie as opposed to bringing out the voices of the Quechua people to the world?
2: Yeah. Most people ask me the same question. Yes, why you are bringing imperialism into Quechua, a peaceful country, a peaceful culture? And I said, but I'm not bringing them here. I am bringing the Quechua outside. I'm doing the opposite thing, and they don't even are noticing about this. What I'm doing is in the peaceful way to share the worldwide culture into small culture. And when I translate it, I am sharing our culture to the worldwide culture, taking something very iconic as the Lion King,

0: into a native language, but which is not a small thing. It's 10 million people speaking Quechua, and I say, why not?
1: I want to go to the final clip we have of Runasimi. We see Fernando teaching Dylan, a young Dylan, he's already 14, to jump into a haystack, but really, it's so much more.
2: Yeah.
3: Okay, Dylan, you have to fly the hike. You have to fly. I don't know if I want to do this anymore.
2: Yeah, Dylan, vamos. Tú puedes.
3: Come on, you can do this.
2: Yeah?
3: Ready? You can jump this hike on three. One, two, ready. Come on. Fly. That was intense.
1: That's a clip from Runasimi. Augusto Zagata, you're the director. You filmed him for so many years. Why did you choose this clip?
4: To me, that clip was always really magical and really special, you know, and that scene means more. It's more about Fernando teaching Dylan to overcome a fear just through a game. It's like something that Fernando used to do when he was a kid, and he's pushing Dylan, and he's pushing him, and finally he does it. So I think it has a lot to do with what Fernando is trying to teach Dylan in general throughout the film.
1: As we begin to wrap up, Fernando, that scene, the radio audience can't see it, but you can imagine it, reminds me of the scene where you show the full Lion King to the community in the mountains. Describe where you chose your open-air theater.
0: It was an incredible experience to see the final result and the people, because nothing of this could have sense if the Quechuan people don't enjoy the final movie dubbed into their own language.
1: And it was particularly touching to see you with your parents. Describe that experience.
0: Oh, my parents, yeah. I think about the kids for the dubbing, but in the way I discovered the old people liked more, because most of them just saw the cartoons as something very far from them. But when they realized, my father came to me and told me to my ear, hey, this movie moves your heart and makes you cry.
1: That was Fernando Valencia and his son Dylan, and Augusto Zagara, the director of the new documentary Runasimi, playing in New York this weekend at the Firehouse Cinema at DCTV. I'll be moderating the Q&A on Monday at 3:30 there. Tonight I'll be in Middlebury, Vermont for a screening of the documentary Steal the Story, Please at the Dana Theater at 7:15 with Tia Lesson and Carl Diehl, the directors. It's great to be back. I'm Amy Goodman with Juan Gonzalez.
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6: 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I'm J.P. Pomnikowski. 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There are artificial intelligence computing models vying for supremacy, including Microsoft's OpenAI and ChatGPT, Google's Gemini, Anthropic's Claude AI, and Meta, the parent company of Facebook, with Llama. The more advanced the AI systems get, the more autonomous and the more dangerous. Now there's news of several of Anthropic's state-of-the-art artificial intelligence models breaking into the systems of three outside organizations. Anthropic, the startup AI company, announced the surprise revelation 9 days after a similar incident at the rival startup, OpenAI. The attacks, which date as far back as April, were discovered when Anthropic carried out a review of its systems. Anthropic, which did not disclose the identities of the three organizations, said it had informed them about the incidents. The review was spurred by OpenAI's disclosure that it had hacked into a popular AI library called Hugging Face while testing the cybersecurity abilities of its systems. OpenAI said that two of its AI models had used a previously unknown vulnerability to break out of a testing environment that was meant to be walled off from the internet, then launched a hack of Hugging Face. One of those models, which has not been released to the public, was permanently deactivated after the attack, OpenAI said. The incidents have rattled security specialists and computer scientists. For years, AI researchers warned that because the technology was advancing so rapidly, it could soon spiral out of human control, a worrying science fiction scenario that the industry had long warned would become a reality. The unexpected attacks by the AI systems are also likely to add to an increasingly intense debate in Silicon Valley and Washington, D.C. over potential regulation of the technologies. The Trump administration initially took a hands-off approach, but in recent months, it has signaled that it is listening to worries about AI, causing panic in Silicon Valley over a new era of tech regulation. Anthropic said that, unlike OpenAI's models, its technology had not purposefully broken out of its testing environment. Instead, the issue was human error, the company said. The people running the tests inadvertently left Anthropic's systems connected to the internet, a mistake that the AI lab said had allowed its models to reach the infrastructure of other companies. Anthropic also said its models had not exploited any previously unknown vulnerabilities, but rather relied on basic techniques like weak passwords and malware to break into the target's systems. In Montana's capital city, Helena city leaders are considering a temporary suspension on data centers and other certain developments, including new or expanded gas stations, auto parts stores, mechanic shops, automobile dealerships, manufactured home dealerships, data centers, and certain other industrial uses. The pause is intended to give the city time to review its planning and zoning regulations and determine where these types of businesses should be allowed and whether additional requirements are needed. During the 180-day moratorium, Helena also would prohibit new activity involving those uses within 500 feet of Montana State Highways 17, 52, 58, and 95. Data centers are receiving particular attention as Helena considers how those facilities could affect the community. Helena City Commissioner said the goal is to establish regulations that will prevent negative impacts on the overall character and health and safety and the general welfare of the community. Around the state and around the nation, data centers in particular have sparked opposition for their massive demands on power and water and their impacts on communities, including elsewhere in Montana. This is J.P. Pomnikowski for Human Capital on KGVM 95.9 FM and online at kgvm.org. 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
1: I'm Dr. Anthony Lizowitz, and this is Climate Connections. Jonathan Klein says the students he met at a climate protest in 2019 were angry. He had taken his daughter and her friends to a school strike in San Francisco, where thousands of students were protesting for climate action. He says the kids were frustrated with adults for not doing more when they have the power to do so, and for not preparing students for a climate-altered future.
2: It was like the rage that I heard from them, you know, the outrage and the clarity that this has to change.
1: Klein had spent years working in education, but after the protest, he started learning more about climate change. And soon he co-founded the nonprofit Undaunted K-12, which advocates for climate action in schools.
2: If our goal is to prepare young people for the future, then rising generations' futures are going to be deeply shaped by extreme weather and climate change, and in fact are already being shaped and disrupted by extreme weather. And so this is not somebody else's work, this is our work.
1: His group promotes climate education for students, tracks the impact of extreme weather on schools, and helps schools become more efficient with new HVAC systems and other appliances. So both schools and students are better prepared for some of the challenges of climate change. Climate Connections is produced by the Yale Center for Environmental Communication. To learn more about climate change, visit climateconnections.org.

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2: I'm Rick Smith, and this is Labor History in Two.
3: On this day in labor history, the year was 1963. That was the day one of the most important stands for justice and equality took place in United States history. Dr. Martin Luther King Jr. delivered his I Have a Dream speech to a 250,000 people in Washington, D.C. But did you know that one of the main organizers for the march was a man by the name of Baird Rustin? Rustin is often left out of the history books because he was gay and because of his earlier communist affiliations. He was born in 1912 and raised in Westchester, Pennsylvania. He was raised in the Quaker tradition, and his commitment to peaceful, nonviolent protest continued into the civil rights movement. Rustin joined the Young Communist League in the 1930s, a time when communist organizers were some of the few people actively speaking out about racial injustice in the United States. After he left the Young Communist League, Rustin spent a brief time as an organizer for a march on Washington, D.C., planned in the 1940s. This movement was led by one A. Philip Randolph. The planned march was aimed at putting pressure on President Franklin Delano Roosevelt to desegregate work at industries with federal wartime manufacturing contracts. When President Roosevelt agreed to issue an order desegregating these jobs, the planned march was called off. But the idea for the march lived on and became a reality during the civil rights movement. Rustin went on to work in the labor movement. He became the founder and first director of the AFL-CIO's A. Philip Randolph Institute, which focuses on tearing down the walls of discrimination in workplaces and within the labor movement.
2: Labor History in Two, brought to you by the Illinois Labor History Society and The Rick Smith Show. For more information, go to laborhistoryin2.com, like us on Facebook, and follow us on the Twitters at Labor History in Two.

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1: It's time for Field Notes, brought to you by the Montana Natural History Center. I love winter. The arresting sound of stillness in a landscape silenced by snow. The satisfying crackle of an iced-over puddle breaking beneath a boot. The invigorating tingle of a nose nipped by the cold. When I moved to Montana from California's warm Mediterranean climate, I was thrilled at the thought of a snow-filled Montana winter. And as luck would have it, soon after I arrived, reports began circulating on the likelihood that this would be a La Niña year. La Niña being a weather pattern that brings exceptionally cold and snowy conditions to western Montana. A La Niña event typically lasts from 9 to 12 months and occurs roughly once every 3 to 5 years, often following its counterpart, El Niño. Both events influence weather throughout North America and beyond, though these changes manifest in different ways throughout various regions. In the American Southwest, for example, La Niña brings warmer, drier winter conditions, just the opposite of what is expected to occur here in western Montana. But what specific events trigger this dramatic shift? Believe it or not, Montana owes its cold and snow-filled La Niña weather to an upwelling of cold ocean water occurring thousands of miles away in the eastern tropical Pacific. This upwelling is the result of strong eastern trade winds blowing warm surface water away from the coast of South America. The winds churn cold, deep seawater up to the surface, lowering ocean temperatures. These colder-than-average ocean temperatures, in turn, impact the polar jet stream, a narrow, rushing river of cold air flowing 5 to 9 miles high in the atmosphere. The polar jet stream is responsible for shaping weather in the northern hemisphere. Whooshing high overhead in winter months, this strong current of air may reach speeds greater than 275 miles per hour. During a La Niña event, this mid-latitude eastward-blowing jet stream maintains a northerly route, funneling colder temperatures and increased precipitation to western Montana. While this may be good news for Montanans eager to strap on their skis or snowshoes this winter, La Niña is no cause for celebration in lands farther afield. Though the northern Rockies may be inundated with cold, moist air, the jet stream's altered route essentially bypasses other parts of the country, resulting in warmer, drier conditions farther south. Many scientists fear that the stress of prolonged heat and drought will exacerbate already worrisome levels of aridity in these southern regions. This is particularly true for fire-ravaged California, which in 2020 experienced the most devastating wildfire season in modern history. The dangerously dry conditions that persist throughout the American West have been attributed by scientists to human-caused climate change. In recent decades, researchers have observed a weakening of the jet stream, which has been linked to warming Arctic temperatures caused by excess greenhouse gases in the atmosphere. Because the jet stream is strongest when warm and cold masses of air converge, warmer temperatures in the Arctic produce a weaker channel. This weakened jet stream forms a serpentine path as it slithers across the North American continent, undulating in a wave that ripples between north and south. Extended high-pressure systems, or blocking events associated with increased undulation, are known to result in extreme weather such as record heat, drought, cold, or flooding. Understanding the link between Arctic warming, jet stream slowdown, and resulting weather patterns is increasingly important as humans grapple with the reality of life in a changing climate. And for those of us living in western Montana, perhaps it will inspire us to appreciate this year's wet and wild winter all the more. Today's field note was written in the environmental writing class at the University of Montana. I'm Leah Mendez for Field Notes, brought to you by the Montana Natural History Center, providing natural history and education for schools and the public throughout Montana. For information on upcoming events and programs at the center, call 406-327-0405 or visit our website at montananaturalist.org.

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1: 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This is Human Capital, news and features of Montana government. I'm J.P. Pomnikowski. Human Capital is a feature on Gallatin Valley Community Radio, KGVM Bozeman at 95.9 FM, and everywhere via streaming at kgvm.org. There are artificial intelligence computing models vying for supremacy, including Microsoft's OpenAI and ChatGPT, Google's Gemini, Anthropic's Claude AI, and Meta, the parent company of Facebook, with Llama. The more advanced the AI systems get, the more autonomous and the more dangerous. Now there's news of several of Anthropic's state-of-the-art artificial intelligence models breaking into the systems of three outside organizations. Anthropic, the startup AI company, announced the surprise revelation 9 days after a similar incident at the rival startup OpenAI. The attacks, which date as far back as April, were discovered when Anthropic carried out a review of its systems. Anthropic, which did not disclose the identities of the three organizations, said it had informed them about the incidents. The review was spurred by OpenAI's disclosure that it had hacked into a popular AI library called Hugging Face while testing the cybersecurity abilities of its systems. OpenAI said that two of its AI models had used a previously unknown vulnerability to break out of a testing environment that was meant to be walled off from the internet, then launched a hack of Hugging Face. One of those models, which has not been released to the public, was permanently deactivated after the attack, OpenAI said. The incidents have rattled security specialists and computer scientists. For years, AI researchers warned that because the technology was advancing so rapidly, it could soon spiral out of human control, a worrying science fiction scenario that the industry had long warned would become a reality. The unexpected attacks by the AI systems are also likely to add to an increasingly intense debate in Silicon Valley and Washington, D.C. over potential regulation of the technologies. The Trump administration initially took a hands-off approach, but in recent months, it has signaled that it is listening to worries about AI, causing panic in Silicon Valley over a new era of tech regulation. Anthropic said that, unlike OpenAI's models, its technology had not purposefully broken out of its testing environment. Instead, the issue was human error, the company said. The people running the tests inadvertently left Anthropic's systems connected to the internet, a mistake that the AI lab said had allowed its models to reach the infrastructure of other companies. Anthropic also said its models had not exploited any previously unknown vulnerabilities, but rather relied on basic techniques like weak passwords and malware to break into the target's systems. In Montana's capital city, Helena city leaders are considering a temporary suspension on data centers and other certain developments, including new or expanded gas stations, auto parts stores, mechanic shops, automobile dealerships, manufactured home dealerships, data centers, and certain other industrial uses. The pause is intended to give the city time to review its planning and zoning regulations and determine where these types of businesses should be allowed and whether additional requirements are needed. During the 180-day moratorium, Helena also would prohibit new activity involving those uses within 500 feet of Montana State Highways 17, 52, 58, and 95. Data centers are receiving particular attention as Helena considers how those facilities could affect the community. Helena City Commissioner said the goal is to establish regulations that will prevent negative impacts on the overall character and health and safety and the general welfare of the community. Around the state and around the nation, data centers in particular have sparked opposition for their massive demands on power and water and their impacts on communities, including elsewhere in Montana. This is J.P. Pomnikowski for Human Capital on KGVM 95.9 FM and online at kgvm.org. 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
2: Our next cut is I Don't Want You Now, a song by K.T. 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
1: I'm Dr. Anthony Lizerwitz, and this is Climate Connections. Jonathan Klein says the students he met at a climate protest in 2019 were angry. He had taken his daughter and her friends to a school strike in San Francisco, where thousands of students were protesting for climate action. He says the kids were frustrated with adults for not doing more when they have the power to do so, and for not preparing students for a climate-altered future.
2: It was like the rage that I heard from them, you know, the outrage and the clarity that this has to change.
1: Klein had spent years working in education, but after the protest, he started learning more about climate change, and soon he co-founded the nonprofit Undaunted K-12, which advocates for climate action in schools.
2: If our goal is to prepare young people for the future, then rising generations' futures are going to be deeply shaped by extreme weather and climate change, and in fact are already being shaped and disrupted by extreme weather. And so this is not somebody else's work, this is our work.
1: His group promotes climate education for students, tracks the impact of extreme weather on schools, and helps schools become more efficient with new HVAC systems and other appliances, so both schools and students are better prepared for some of the challenges of climate change. Climate Connections is produced by the Yale Center for Environmental Communication. To learn more about climate change, visit climateconnections.org.
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0: I'm Rick Smith, and this is Labor History in 2.
1: On this day in labor history, the year was 1963. That was the day one of the most important stands for justice and equality took place in United States history. Dr. Martin Luther King Jr. delivered his I Have a Dream speech to a 250,000 people in Washington, D.C. But did you know that one of the main organizers for the march was a man by the name of Baird Rustin? Rustin is often left out of the history books because he was gay and because of his earlier communist affiliations. He was born in 1912 and raised in Westchester, Pennsylvania. He was raised in the Quaker tradition, and his commitment to peaceful, nonviolent protest continued into the civil rights movement. Rustin joined the Young Communist League in the 1930s, a time when communist organizers were some of the few people actively speaking out about racial injustice in the United States. After he left the Young Communist League, Rustin spent a brief time as an organizer for a march on Washington, D.C., planned in the 1940s. This movement was led by one A. Philip Randolph. The planned march was aimed at putting pressure on President Franklin Delano Roosevelt to desegregate work at industries with federal wartime manufacturing contracts. When President Roosevelt agreed to issue an order desegregating these jobs, the planned march was called off. But the idea for the march lived on and became a reality during the civil rights movement. Rustin went on to work in the labor movement. He became the founder and first director of the AFL-CIO's A. Philip Randolph Institute, which focuses on tearing down the walls of discrimination in workplaces and within the labor movement.
0: Labor History in 2 brought to you by the Illinois Labor History Society and The Rick Smith Show. For more information, go to laborhistoryin2.com, like us on Facebook, and follow us on the Twitters at Labor History in 2.
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1: It's time for Field Notes, brought to you by the Montana Natural History Center. There I was, calmly taking a shower, when I realized I was not alone. Sitting on top of a bottle of shampoo, waving its antennae and staring at me with its red eyes, was a Boisia trivittata. Despite their scientific label, there is nothing trivial about these ubiquitous pests, known to us by their common name, box elder bugs. I wasn't particularly alarmed by its presence in my bathroom because, like many people, I've become accustomed to finding them scuttling and flying around inside the house as the outside temperatures start to fall. It seems like every day since our first frost, I have either been escorting box elder bugs out of my house or running a gauntlet of them as I try to open my west-facing back door and duck inside without letting them swarm behind me en masse. I'll admit to periodic frustration with box elder boldness, which has resulted in their death by flushing. I try to be more like my friend Linda, who names each box elder bug she finds in her home and carefully releases it back outside. But it's a challenge. In my quest to be more tolerant, I set out to discover as much as I could about these bugs who seem determined to spend the winter inside. In case it's been a while since you have seen one, the body of the box elder bug is half an inch long, oval-shaped, and dark brown to black in color, with wings lying flat against the body, forming an X. This X-winged formation indicates that they are part of the true bug, or Hemiptera, order. They have six legs and two antennae, usually half as long as their bodies. I also learned that the scientific name, Boisia trivittata, refers not to them being trivial, but to the three red stripes behind their head. In fact, there are several red-orange markings on their backs, a clever way to warn off natural predators such as grasshoppers, rodents, chipmunks, and spiders. We should feel thankful that box elder bugs are comfortable around humans. Hence the large number of box elder bugs that we see, because when threatened, they can release a bad-tasting and smelly compound. And if you look closely at a box elder bug, you can see four red eyes. Two are bulging and obvious, and two are smaller and located behind each of the main eyes. Entomologists are still debating the purpose of the smaller eyes, but they're thought to help the bug distinguish between light and dark. The good news is that Boisia trivittata are basically harmless. They aren't a type of bug that bites people. Their mouth parts are designed for sucking the juices of box elder, maple, and ash tree leaves in developing seeds, but they don't actually cause lasting harm to the trees. Once inside a building, box elder bugs are short-term visitors, as they don't live for more than a few days, and they don't reproduce indoors. They typically search for water when they come in, so it's not uncommon to find them in bathrooms, kitchens, and around houseplants. It seems the greatest trouble that they can cause, besides startling home dwellers by appearing seemingly out of nowhere, is that their excrement can sometimes leave a small brown stain on walls or windows. It seems I'm not the only one on a mission to learn more about box elder bugs. There are a variety of citizen scientist projects, SciStarter blog, Never Home Alone, and Questagame, for example, if you would like to be more involved in collecting data about these six-legged housemates. Chris Helzer, the Director of Science for the Nature Conservancy in Nebraska, is a true champion of box elder bugs. He encourages us to take advantage of the opportunity that box elder bugs provide as accessible ambassadors for nature. They are harmless, abundant, and readily available for study in our homes. Who could ask for a more convenient way to connect with nature? I think I'll name my next box elder visitor Bob before carefully releasing it back outdoors. I'm Jenny Ellison for Field Notes, brought to you by the Montana Natural History Center, providing natural history education for schools and the public throughout Montana. For information on upcoming events and programs at the center, please call 327-0405 or visit our website at montananaturalist.org.

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3: 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I'm J.P. 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
4: There are artificial intelligence computing models vying for supremacy, including Microsoft's OpenAI and ChatGPT, Google's Gemini, Anthropic's Claude AI, and Meta, the parent company of Facebook, with Llama. The more advanced the AI systems get, the more autonomous and the more dangerous. Now there's news of several of Anthropic's state-of-the-art artificial intelligence models breaking into the systems of three outside organizations. Anthropic, the startup AI company, announced the surprise revelation 9 days after a similar incident at the rival startup, OpenAI. The attacks, which date as far back as April, were discovered when Anthropic carried out a review of its systems. Anthropic, which did not disclose the identities of the three organizations, said it had informed them about the incidents. The review was spurred by OpenAI's disclosure that it had hacked into a popular AI library called Hugging Face while testing the cybersecurity abilities of its systems. OpenAI said that two of its AI models had used a previously unknown vulnerability to break out of a testing environment that was meant to be walled off from the internet, then launched a hack of Hugging Face. One of those models, which has not been released to the public, was permanently deactivated after the attack, OpenAI said. The incidents have rattled security specialists and computer scientists. For years, AI researchers warned that because the technology was advancing so rapidly, it could soon spiral out of human control, a worrying science fiction scenario that the industry had long warned would become a reality. The unexpected attacks by the AI systems are also likely to add to an increasingly intense debate in Silicon Valley and Washington, D.C.

0: over potential regulation of the technologies. The Trump administration initially took a hands-off approach, but in recent months, it has signaled that it is listening to worries about AI, causing panic in Silicon Valley over a new era of tech regulation. Anthropic said that, unlike OpenAI's models, its technology had not purposefully broken out of its testing environment. Instead, the issue was human error, the company said. The people running the tests inadvertently left Anthropic's systems connected to the internet, a mistake that the AI lab said had allowed its models to reach the infrastructure of other companies. Anthropic also said its models had not exploited any previously unknown vulnerabilities, but rather relied on basic techniques like weak passwords and malware to break into the target's systems. In Montana's capital city, Helena city leaders are considering a temporary suspension on data centers and other certain developments, including new or expanded gas stations, auto parts stores, mechanic shops, automobile dealerships, manufactured home dealerships, data centers, and certain other industrial uses. The pause is intended to give the city time to review its planning and zoning regulations and determine where these types of businesses should be allowed and whether additional requirements are needed. During the 180-day moratorium, Helena also would prohibit new activity involving those uses within 500 feet of Montana State Highways 17, 52, 58, and 95. Data centers are receiving particular attention as Helena considers how those facilities could affect the community. Helena City Commissioner said the goal is to establish regulations that will prevent negative impacts on the overall character and health and safety and the general welfare of the community. Around the state and around the nation, data centers in particular have sparked opposition for their massive demands on power and water and their impacts on communities, including elsewhere in Montana. This is J.P. 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

All right. Hello out there. 95.9 KGVM, Bozeman. Thanks for tuning in. Slee Stack Show. We started that off with a String Cheese Incident and Beats Antique, Bangor Assange. After that was Mungo's Hi-Fi, The Beat Goes Sky, and Marina P. Then Truth and Rights, Lewis Bennett and Sister Una. After that was Colors, The Sun Visors, and Jamaica. In the background, we have some Burning Spear, Estimated Profit. Awesome song. This is the 50th show that I've done so far, so got a lot of requests coming up. And just, songs from the past 50 songs. So thanks for tuning in. 95.9 KGVM.

That's why we blowing off trees. Warden these knees, warden these weak. Kill him with a dress, not a damsel in distress. What's frown? Queen, siren goes sound. Silent and proud, shaman says power.

Well, I hope everyone's enjoying their Sunday fun day. Nice rainy day after being so muggy, because it definitely was hot, but it was muggy. We started that off with Quakers and Sampa and the Great, Approach with Caution. After that, Black Uhuru, Dread in the Mountain. Then Marina P and the Co-Operators, Crossfire. 77 Jefferson with On the Run, featuring Dan Kelly from Fortunate Youth. After that was Bob Marley and the Wailers, Stiff Naked Fools. In the background, a nice request from 4 James, 9 and a Bit Skank, Judge Dredd. It's a great song. So thanks for tuning in, 95.9 FM, KGVM, Bozeman, Montana. 50th show. A lot of good songs and requests. Up next, the whole time. And before. All right, everyone.

while wrestlers marched yesterday to the city of Kingston in celebration of the centennial victory of the Ethiopians over the Italians in the Battle of Adwa of 1896. They were also calling for the liberalization of ganja, one of their spiritual emblems. One of their spiritual emblems.

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You can find more information, schedules, and tickets at pinecreeklodgemontana.com. They hope to see you soon for some music between the pines.

Ooh. All right. Thanks for tuning in. We started that off with Leo DeAngeli, Rocker's Delight, live. And then a request, Vietnam by Jimmy Cliff. Oh, yeah. And then Desmond Decker with Fu Manchu. After that was John Brown's Body, The Gold, the Dubmatics Running Remix. And then Isio Ndodo Sound, Riff Raff. She has the best voice ever. This is 95.9 KGVM, Bozeman. 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So yeah, I hope you're enjoying your Sunday. Enjoying the rain. It makes everything better and cozy, even though it's still warm. It really is. But thanks for tuning in out there in Butte, the Dish Pits. At home, Bozeman, Livingston, California, Alaska, everyone, thanks for tuning in to 95.9 FM KGVM.

Nice long set. Started it off with Past the Herb, Fortunate Youth, and The Green. Then Harney Roots, Sweet Sensei. And then after that was Phlox, Smoke Grass. Followed by Elific, Lucid Eyes. After that was Bull Market, and I believe the song is Saturday. I really, really like that song. It's a great song. And then Stick Figure after that with Moon Palace. And then some requests. 1130, Matafix, To Experience, the Barrington Levy, Something I Said, Protege, and Jesse Royal. Good songs. Protege. In the background, we have Tribal Seeds and Hemp Sativa, Wicked and Riled. 95.9 FM, KGVM, Bozeman, Montana. Thanks for tuning in. Hope you're all enjoying your Sunday. Sunday fun day. All cozied up and chilling in the rain.

Yay. All right. Thanks for tuning in, everyone. 95.9 FM. We started that with Mike Inclusion, Stephen Marley, and Akon and Buju Banton. After that was Israel Vibration, Dig Up the Ground. And then Marcus Gadd with Fruit and Flower. Followed by a nice request, Madness, doing Night Boat to Cairo. I like them. In the background is 8 Degrees 6 Crew. Never heard of these guys either, but I like them. So I play them a lot now. Green and White Ska. Thanks for tuning in to the 50th show. Sleestack Show, Sundays, 5 to 7 p.m. KGVM. 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So yeah, I hope you guys have enjoyed your Sunday. Got a little relaxation in.

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0: Welcome, I'm Rose Aguilar, and this is Your Call. A year into the U.S.-backed Israeli assault on Gaza, today's guest, journalist and filmmaker Posy Ting, felt like people were still whispering about the atrocities and the killings we were all seeing on our screens. Like so many, she was deeply affected. As a former journalist, it hurt to see so many Palestinian journalists targeted and executed. She wanted to contribute. So she decided to make a documentary about the American doctors volunteering in Gaza to save lives. Posy Ting and her team followed three friends who couldn't be more different. Mark Perlmutter, a Jewish-American doctor, Fair Ahmad, a Palestinian-American doctor, and Faraz Sidwa, a Pakistani-American doctor. We follow them as they work to save lives in chaotic Gaza hospitals, and we follow them home as they work tirelessly to fight for the patients and colleagues they left behind. The documentary American Doctor is dedicated to the healthcare workers in Palestine. More than 1,700 were killed in Gaza during the U.S.-backed Israeli assault. American Doctor premiered at Sundance and is now playing in theaters across the country. Here is the trailer.
1: I want to take you through what Gaza looks like when a hospital is totally overwhelmed. You're getting waves of patients. Who do you prioritize? When do you have to treat them? You got no pain medicine to give the people whose legs have been blown off.
2: Three surgeons all working on one little girl for, what, 2.5 hours? And she's probably going to lose her right leg, left leg, and her left arm.
3: And she's starting to wake up. Let's get her warm.
4: As a Jewish physician, I knew nothing about Gaza. Like most Americans, I thought everybody out here were nothing but terrorists because that's what I was told.
2: I'm not Israeli, I'm not Palestinian, I'm not Christian, I'm not Muslim, I'm not Jewish. I don't really have any connection to it. But as an American, I just don't want my government involved in crimes.
5: I'm a Palestinian, I'm not a spokesperson, I'm a human being, I'm a U.S. doctor who wants to see babies like my babies not be killed anymore.
6: What surprised me most was how the carnage was focused on journalists, healthcare workers, and children.
7: This bomb.
8: Where was that?
2: That bomb hit the building.
8: There was a 15-year-old kid ready for discharge that was incinerated.
2: And if I had gone down and been changing that kid's dressing, there would have been three bodies and I would have been one of them.
1: When they hit a hospital, that's a deep tragedy that people will feel in the community for the foreseeable future.
9: We're just asking that hospitals not be targeted. Why that conversation is derailed in the United States is beyond me.
10: We do not have to accept that as Americans.
2: The United States could stop sending jet fuel, bombs, all sorts of weapons. This is a political problem. We need a political solution.
11: We're a good pair. You talk intelligently and I talk emotionally.
12: It's on us to make sure that their stories are told.
13: I couldn't go to Palestine.
14: I got rejected. And then I come back to the United States and get detained by the Department of Homeland Security.
15: This is what my tax dollars did. What your tax dollars did. What my neighbor's tax dollars did. They have the right to know the truth.
16: Faro's the right one to listen to. He is about fairness, and he is about doing the right thing.
2: You know we're not dating, right? You don't have to talk me up this much. I just met her 5 minutes ago.
0: That is the trailer for American Doctor, which opens in the Bay Area and North Bay tomorrow, including the Roxy Theater in San Francisco, Smith Rafael in San Rafael, and Rialto in Sebastopol. You can find information about screenings in your area at AmericanDoctorFilm.com. Today, we are joined by Posy Ting, director of American Doctor. American Doctor marks her debut as a featured documentary director. Posy Ting is a journalist and filmmaker. She produced the Oscar-nominated St. Louis Superman and is the founder of Tiny Boxer Films, which produces nonfiction feature docs. Hi, Posy Ting. Thank you so much to you and your team for making this incredible documentary, and thank you for joining us.
17: Thank you for having me, Rose.
0: We're also joined by Dr. Fair Ahmad, a board-certified emergency medicine physician and humanitarian who has provided medical relief in conflict zones including Gaza, Syria, Lebanon, Jordan, Turkey, and Kenya. He's conducted 5 medical missions to Gaza and has since been denied entry 5 times by Israeli authorities due to his Palestinian heritage. Dr. Ahmad is an attending physician on the south side of Chicago and sits on the board of the Palestinian American Medical Association. Hi, Dr. Ahmad. Thank you so much for joining us.
7: Hello, hello. Appreciate it. Thank you.
0: We're also joined by Dr. Faraz Sidwa, a general trauma and critical care surgeon in California who has worked on humanitarian deployments in Gaza, Ukraine, the West Bank, Haiti, Zimbabwe, and Burkina Faso. Hi, Dr. Sidwa. Thank you so much for joining us.
18: Thanks for having us.
0: Well, thank you all so much. This is such an incredible documentary. Posi Ting, I want to start with you. It was so interesting to learn about your story and how this came about. In past interviews, like I said in the introduction, you felt like people were just whispering about the killings that we were all seeing play out on our screens almost in real time. And you were so affected by this. It hurt you to see so many journalists targeted and executed, and you really wanted to contribute. So can you bring us back to that time? How did you come up with the idea of following three American doctors volunteering in Gaza?
17: Please call me Po. Po Si Tang is so formal. I feel like yeah, I have to stand up and attention when you call my full name. But to your question, how did it all begin? You know, so as the genocide unfolded in the early days, I honestly didn't know what to focus on. I wasn't sure what story I could bring forth because I was sitting in the United States and there's so many amazing films by incredible Gazan filmmakers that were being made. And so I thought for a long time, like, if I'm going to do this, I'm going to have to assemble a team. And it has to be the right entry point if the purpose and intent was to get the American public to think about Gaza as it relates to us in the United States. So fortunately, in the fall of 2024, I chanced upon a news clip of Dr. Mark Perlmutter. He was being interviewed and the interviewer asked him on camera, Dr. Perlmutter, you just came back from Gaza. Why do you think there's no ceasefire? To which he responds, and Dr. Perlmutter is a breath of fresh air, I'll say this. To which he responds, he says, there's no ceasefire because politicians are expletive to lobby groups. And I thought to myself, wow, there's something truly different about this man. And I actually saw him immediately after I saw him on that news clip of him. And soon after, he introduced me to Dr. Thayer Ahmad and Dr. Faraz Sidwa. And that's when I thought, whoa, there's something here because, you know, one is very lucky as a filmmaker if you meet somebody who's so charismatic that you want to be absorbed in their world and learn from them. You are extremely lucky and extremely privileged if you meet all three. And so that was the beginning of American Doctor.
0: And Poe, what's so amazing about Dr. Perlmutter is in the film, we hear him saying, as a Jewish physician, I knew nothing about Gaza. Like most Americans, I thought everybody out here were terrorists because that's what I was told. And then it's incredible to see just the transformation he went through because he ended up becoming so incredibly outspoken.
17: Absolutely. And, you know, it was one of those things. I was like watching Mark and I was like, wow, how does someone like him, and that time he was 69 years old when we met, have this 180 degree shift in his perspective. And so that was something that I wanted to see up close. And I was privileged enough to be able to do that. I mean, he led me into his home, as did all the other doctors, Faraz and Thayer, on the call. And I just thought to myself, there's something that I can learn here from the three of them and from the three of them, you know, working together, even though there are many instances, and you'll see in the film, they couldn't be more different. So if I can learn something, then maybe whoever's watching the film later, once it's made, could learn something too.
0: You also tell a very interesting and important story about the challenges you had in finding funding for this film. You're a Malaysian American journalist and filmmaker. You ended up raising a lot of money in Malaysia. Can you tell us that backstory?
17: Absolutely. So when it started, this was Christmas 2024. I knew very early on that, you know, nobody was like dying to like fund this film because it was about Palestine. And a little bit about my background. I mean, I've held many different positions in the documentary ecosystem and in the journalism ecosystem. You know, I was a former reporter for the New York Times. I was a documentary commissioner for Al Jazeera English. I was a grants director for the International Documentary Association. I was a studio executive for ABC Disney. So I say this, I know a little bit about money and about fundraising and how to raise funds for independent documentary film, having raised it for other filmmakers as an independent producer and as an executive. That said, you know, 6 months into the film, after I had exhausted $150,000 of my own savings, I guess it dawned on me on just how hard the fundraising was going to be. And so, you know, 6 months in, I was really exhausted and also kind of depressed, if I can be really honest, because nobody wanted to come near it. All my peers in the grants circle and, you know, equity funders, I kid you not, they were like running in the other direction when they saw me. Or when I send them emails of our project, it would go unanswered, or I'd get this response saying, oh, there are many projects this year, thank you for applying. And I knew that couldn't be it. And so a friend of mine from Malaysia, he said, you know, I don't know what's happening in the U.S., but maybe it's time you come home. We're not confused about genocide here. Come back home. And so I made two trips back to Malaysia. The two trips totaled about 10 days. And with that, we raised $180,000 donations cash.
19: Wow.
17: And then, so coming back to the United States, end of summer, early fall, there was a little bit more confidence and I had a little bit more wind in my sails. And then our distributor, who wasn't a distributor yet, Watermelon Pictures, the co-founder, Hamza Ali, came on board and decided to support our film and the rest is history.
19: Well, that's amazing. So we have a lot of Malaysians to thank for the making also of American Doctor.
17: Honestly, like they came in when no one did. I still remember like in the second trip that I went back to Malaysia, one of our donors in the first trip, you know, he rounded up all his friends in a room in a hotel that he owned. And he said to them, he said, look, our daughter has returned and she has taken a big risk here. So I want all of you to write your checks and support this film, support her.
19: Mm. Mm. That is Posy Ting, director of the new documentary American Doctor, which follows three doctors volunteering in Gaza to save lives. I hope you can see this film. It is playing in many theaters across the country. You can find screenings in your area at AmericanDoctorFilm.com. If you're in the Bay Area or the North Bay, so many theaters will be screening the film starting tomorrow. Dr. Thayer Ahmad, you're a Palestinian doctor. What was your reaction when you heard about Poe's experience trying to get funding for this film?
7: Well, I don't think I was surprised by that, to be honest with you. It was sort of this defeatist mentality that many of us in the Palestinian diaspora have come to accept and internalize. This idea that, you know, there is no room or space for discussions, nuanced discussions on Palestine. And in fact, you know, the evolution of Mark, that primary thought that he had initially about who Palestinians were and what they represented, that was sort of what we expected most Americans and most of Europe, how they perceived Palestinians. And so was not surprised that there wasn't going to be a lot of backing or funding. What did surprise me and impressed me and, you know, showed me that Poe is, you know, she walks the walk and she talks the talk and, you know, she's all in, is her sort of refusal to kind of accept that and for that to mean the death of this project. Because, you know, I think I've said many times to her throughout the process, it's like, are you sure you want to keep going? Or like, maybe it's time to, you know, to wrap it up kind of situation. And there was such a steadfastness from her and the team that I was just, to me, that was inspiring, that there are people who care about this and who want to tell this story.
19: What was it like for you to be part of this film, to be followed so closely and so intimately?
7: I mean, deeply uncomfortable. It's not something that I would have, you know, predicted that I would be doing at any point in my entire life. We don't like to be in front of the camera by any means. But, you know, again, we at this point, when we started talking about this potential documentary and filming, things were incredibly, incredibly desperate in Gaza and in Palestine. And it was one of those things like, we got to throw anything we can against the wall and see if it sticks, anything. I mean, we've been to Congress, to the UN, media interviews. Maybe this was going to be the chance. And we didn't, you know, for me, it was like, I don't want to be the reason that this project isn't successful. I would rather it be, you know, the other things, you know, the world that we live in or something like that.
19: Dr. Feroz Sidwa, you are a general trauma and critical care surgeon in California. And in the film American Doctor, we see you doing so many interviews. And it is so interesting to see what questions you're asked. Can you talk about what that experience was like? What really strikes you about the media questions you were answered in the beginning, and then how that changed as we sadly and tragically were just watching all of this unfold on our screens in almost in real time?
18: Yeah, you know, the media, we're talking about mainstream kind of corporate American media, was really, really quite bad when it came to this issue. And that's why a film like the one Poe made is really so important. You know, basically we were just always met with these kind of dismissive responses. Like, you know, I still remember Mark and I, Mark Perlmutter, the other physician in the film, he and I went on Democracy Now! The day we got back from Gaza the first time. And you know, Amy Goodman is an entirely sensible and reasonable person, and that was a great interview. And so we were feeling good about ourselves. So then maybe a few weeks later, we were asked to go on Christiane Amanpour's show, and she wasn't there. It was a different interviewer named Biana. And after virtually every statement of fact that Mark or I made, she would say that CNN cannot independently verify this, and the Israeli government denies everything that these people are saying. And, you know, that's a very strange thing, because I don't know that if I came back, you know, I've also, like you mentioned, I think I've worked in Ukraine. I've actually spent more time there than in Gaza. And I don't think if I came back from Ukraine and said that I had seen Russian soldiers, or I had seen children shot in the head, Ukrainian children shot in the head by Russian soldiers on a daily basis while working there, I don't think CNN would point out that the Russian government denies that, and that CNN did not personally see those children get shot. It's a very strange thing. You know, I don't know what to make of it, but it's very odd. But that did get that dichotomy between sort of non-corporate media or public media and corporate media really was just absolutely shocking. And it persisted for a long time. But very interestingly, like you kind of said, Leah, how did the questions change? Mark and I were just on Christiane Amanpour's show maybe a week or two ago now. And the conversation was much more sensible. It was pretty straightforward. She, you know, for example, she asked Mark about some of the more incendiary language that he tends to use, and he just answered her question, and then we moved on. She didn't say, "Well, what aren't you an anti-Semite?" and all this kind of stuff. And you know, or for example, she allowed me to explain the simple fact that, you know, she said, "Aren't you acting as activists?" Which I think is a fair question, because it's probably a question a lot of people have. And I explained to her that you know, physicians are actually responsible for reporting crimes that they witness. Like, for example, Thayer is a emergency medicine doctor, and he probably sees a fair amount of what we call non-accidental trauma. Most people just call it child abuse. So he is obligated to report that to the authorities that are responsible for taking care of that kind of thing. So am I. I testify at murder and assault and drunk driving trials all the time, because I'm a trauma surgeon and I see their victims. And that's normal. You know, we're supposed to do that. It's actually part of our medical training. It's a requirement of our job. We're what are called mandatory reporters. When I came back from Ukraine and I wrote in the Journal of the American College of Surgeons that we should support our colleagues in Ukraine and try to bring about an end to the war. Nobody said that I was a Ukraine activist or a Russia activist or anything like that. They just said, yeah, okay, that's what this guy thinks. That's completely sensible. And it's based on his personal experience there. Fine. So, you know, and I don't, and Ms. Amanpour didn't give any pushback. She didn't say, oh, how, you know, I think you're just lying or so, you know, so it's very different now. It's not totally different. There's still a lot of, abject nonsense that you'll read in, especially in certain newspapers, but it is better for sure. And I think that has to do with the changing popular attitudes. And I'm hoping that this film will help push those attitudes even further.
19: Going back to what the CNN host said about CNN not being able to independently verify. Well, one of the reasons is because the Israeli government still is not allowing outside journalists to go to Gaza, which is unprecedented. And Poe, that's the other thing that watching your film was just breathtaking. It made me realize that we have been watching clip after clip after devastating clip, and to sit with a documentary with the footage was very difficult to watch, but so important. And I think it's so important to still emphasize that so much of that footage would never be seen if it weren't for Palestinian journalists. As a former journalist yourself, can you talk about that?
17: Yeah, it was really extremely frustrating. So on the one hand, foreign journalists weren't allowed to go in. On the other hand, experienced journalists, Gazan journalists on the ground weren't believed. And they were documenting their own demise. And so I said, what was, I guess in my mind and in my heart, I couldn't comprehend what was going on. And so much of it in the early days of the genocide, I really went into deep despair. How is it that my peers and my colleagues are not to be believed? And then they'll die after being targeted. They'll be killed by the Israeli military and still not believed. And we're watching all of it unfold. And people are still whispering Palestine in newsrooms. How is this happening? And so the reason why I made this film was because I was in first such deep despair. And then what came after was really, really deep rage. And if I didn't make this film, I don't know. I honestly wouldn't know how to process those two emotions. And I was looking desperately to transform that into something that could be of use to myself and to other people, because I didn't want to just sit with both despair and rage. Now that's me, you know, talking to myself, telling myself, because I'm not telling anybody on how to grieve and how to rage. But that's really how I felt, and that's why making the film and finding, you know, Thaer, Feroz, and Mark, they helped me a lot to process all that, and it has been the biggest honor of my life.
19: Mm. We also watch you processing this, right? Because that is you in the very beginning of the film talking with Dr. Perlmutter about a horrific photo of six dead babies laying in a row?
17: Yes. You know, it was the second day that I was filming with Mark, the Jewish American doctor. And, you know, this is all my years as a journalist and also as a producer. How much violent imagery do you show? Mm. You show too much and it's gratuitous, it's ineffective, people are going to turn off and you're done. The message has stopped. You show too little, and then it's not real, right? What am I trying to do here? And I'll say that first scene, it really set the tone for what the film was going to be. But that said, it still took a good 10 months in editing, and we finished the film in the year. 2 months into the film, we started editing, and with my two editors, Emma Ryan Yamazaki and Christopher White, we had to delicately balance how much to show, how much not to show. And in the early days of the edit, I definitely held back until our executive producer, Simon Kilmurry, also said to me, I think you're holding back. Then I put a lot more in, and then it was too much. And then, you know, I would lie in bed on some days, like, I can't, like, this is too much. So it was that careful balance. But ultimately, the film had to wrap. And I was honestly praying to dear God that we made the right decision in how much to balance.
19: Posey Ting is director of American Doctor, a new documentary that follows three doctors volunteering in Gaza to save lives. Before we go to break, let's play this powerful clip with Posey Ting speaking with Dr. Mark Perlmutter about what photos to include in the documentary.
20: Did you want to see the photographs?
21: Yeah.
20: So during a mass casualty event, the patients were easily divided into ones that were put in the ambulance that would live, those that were alive when they were, all patients who were put in the ambulance were alive. And this first photograph typifies the first round of kids that you would quickly functionally eliminate from evaluation. And they're
21: I feel like I'm going to end up blurring it or not using it.
20: Why? You know? That's the problem.
21: Well.
20: No, that's the problem.
21: Okay. Let's shoot it.
20: Yeah.
21: Let's shoot it.
20: I mean, that shouldn't be. Who are you offending?
21: I don't know. I want to protect the dignity
20: of
21: these children. Of
20: who? No, I got permission from every one of their survivors to put these pictures up.
21: All right.
20: Right? You're not. Israel took away their dignity.
21: Okay.
20: You're not dignifying them. Unless you let their memory, their bodies tell the story of this trauma, of this genocide. You're not doing them a service by not showing them. This is what my tax dollars did. That's what your tax dollars did. That's what my neighbor's tax dollars did. They have the right to know the truth. You have the responsibility, as I do, to tell the truth. You pixelate this, that's journalistic malpractice.
19: That is Posey Ting, director of American Doctor, speaking with Mark Perlmutter, a Jewish American doctor who has volunteered to go to Gaza to save lives. Dr. Perlmutter is featured in the film American Doctor with today's guests, Dr. Thayer Ahmad, a board-certified emergency medicine physician and humanitarian. He is an attending physician on the south side of Chicago and sits on the board of the Palestinian American Medical Association. Dr. Feroz Sidwa is a general trauma and critical care surgeon in California who is also in the film, and he has worked on many humanitarian deployments around the globe. This is Your Call. We'll be back after this.
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19: This is Your Call. I'm Rose Aguilar. Today we are talking about the new documentary, American Doctor, which follows three doctors who volunteer in Gaza to save lives. American Doctor is screening at many theaters across the country. If you're in the Bay Area or the North Bay, it'll screen starting tomorrow. You can find information at AmericanDoctorFilm.com. Today, we're joined by Posey Ting, director of American Doctor. It marks her debut as a feature documentary director. Posey Ting is a former journalist for the New York Times and a filmmaker. Dr. Thayer Ahmad is a board-certified emergency medicine physician and humanitarian who has provided medical relief in many, many parts of the globe, including Gaza, Syria, Lebanon, Jordan, Turkey, and Kenya. He's conducted 5 medical missions to Gaza. He's been denied entry 5 times by Israeli authorities. He's an attending physician on the south side of Chicago. Dr. Feroz Sidwa is a general trauma and critical care surgeon in California. He's worked on humanitarian deployments in Gaza, Ukraine, the West Bank, Haiti, Zimbabwe, and Burkina Faso. Dr. Ahmad, can you tell us what the process is like in trying to get to Gaza? And you have a very unique experience because you're a Palestinian doctor. And on a few trips, you were the only doctor that was not allowed entrance. So can you tell us what that process is like?
7: Definitely, Rose. I mean, I think this is an important question because long before October 2023, I would say Gaza was one of the most difficult places to access in the entire world. And it's because the Israelis, since 2006, have operated essentially a siege and a blockade of Gaza. There are only really two ways to enter Gaza. You're either going to enter through Egypt or you're going to enter through the north, called the Erez Crossing. The Israelis have their boots on the ground in the north, but previously, prior to May and June of 2024, it was only Egyptians. And so we were able to enter from Rafah, which is the southern part of Gaza. And the entire time, this approval process is being handled by the World Health Organization, who's coordinating very, very closely with KOGA, the Israeli military arm that is supposed to oversee the humanitarian affairs into much of Palestine. And so, you know, when you're getting into this place, it's a series of bureaucratic checks. Now, after June 2024, the Israelis stormed Rafah and they took over that border crossing. And so there were Israeli soldiers all throughout the Gaza Strip who are controlling entry and exit. And then they started the process where you would have to go to Jordan, you would fly in, you would submit your final approval process after passing preliminary approvals, and the Israelis would tell you 8 to 10 hours before if you were given the green light to enter Gaza. And then you would enter the West Bank, you would go from the West Bank to Jerusalem, and then from Jerusalem, you would cross at the Kerem Abu Salem or Kerem Shalom crossing into Gaza. So it's a very regulated process. And it is not until the last second that you are told whether you can enter or not. We've seen denial rates by the Israeli authorities get as high as 50 to 60%, where these teams of doctors and nurses who are entering to try to provide care in Gaza's hospitals under the banner of the World Health Organization and other respected international NGOs globally randomly get denied without any explanation. And we have also seen 100% of Palestinians, people whose parents or grandparents were born in Palestine and hold Palestinian ID numbers, all of them get rejected after the Israelis took control of the Rafah border and started this new process. And it is quite abundantly clear that they are discriminating against Palestinians as well as arbitrarily denying many international healthcare workers. And this is all a part of a broader policy that's in effect here. And it's basically a suffocating siege of the Israelis, prohibiting necessary items for survival into the Gaza Strip. And so you're denying doctors and nurses, but at times they were also confiscating baby formula, surgical supplies. And we all know about how they were also barring food from entering for a very long time, creating famine-like conditions. So this is a very difficult process, and it's one that the Israelis are in control of from A to Z.
19: I mean, we hear Dr. Mark Perlmutter talking about hiding antibiotic packs in his bags and hoping that those screening for the IDF didn't pick up on it. I mean, there's just a desperate need for basic supplies. Dr. Ahmad, when was the last time you were in Gaza?
7: I was in Gaza in early 2024, and since then, 5 consecutive times have been rejected by the Israelis.
19: What was it like for you? You were born in Chicago, is that right?
7: That's right, yeah.
19: But what was it like for you as a Palestinian American when you were allowed to go into Gaza to meet so many Palestinian healthcare workers? That's the other part of the film that is so amazing, is that we meet so many dedicated Palestinian doctors and anesthesiologists, nurses, medical students. What was that experience like for you?
7: You know, Rose, as bizarre as it may sound, every time I've gone into Gaza, it's always been post-conflict, post some sort of aggression by the Israeli military. But there was also this sense of camaraderie, of coming home, of seeing your people, this connection that you're able to develop. And it was incredible getting to work alongside the healthcare workers in Palestine, the first responders, just being able to work together, them to be able to you know, teach me things about Gaza that I'd not known about, with my family living currently in the West Bank and in Jerusalem, me telling them about the roads in Jerusalem or the West Bank. I mean, there was this kind of tragic, but also, you know, incredible longing that we would, you know, have for each other. And we would tell each other about, you know, what's going on in Nablus. I would be able to describe to them the knafa, which is a sweet that's served in Nablus, and how it differs from that in Gaza. And they were able to tell me about, you know, what they would do in the summer on the beach. And at the same time, because of this sort of bond that develops, as you're getting ready to leave, this sense of guilt really comes over you. And I think many people feel it, not just Palestinians, but I think with Palestinians, there's an extra degree of it's just totally unfair. And the fact that I was born in Chicago, it somehow gives me more privilege. It gives me more opportunity to come and go as I please. And these people who look like me, who talk like me, whose kids look like my kids, they're trapped in here. And there are fighter jets overhead that are leveling the entire area. It doesn't feel right. It just feels so unfair, and you just feel so crappy leaving.
19: Mm. You know, Dr. Sidwa, there's a scene in American Doctor where you talk about this. You say that when you leave, you feel like you have no right to leave. You feel shame. In one scene, you said, I should not have left. No one was coming to replace me. I should have stayed to witness firsthand what was going on. Can you also talk about that feeling? It's also amazing to see all of these doctors hugging you and nurses hugging you and saying, thank you, thank you. And you say, stay safe, and I hope to see you again.
18: Yeah. When you leave Gaza, there's just something strange that happens. You know, with the first time I left, in the movie, it's the second time I left. But the first time I left, our team gathered right outside where most of us had lived. And there was a guy there who was one of these like big, tall, burly Palestinian guys. And his whole job while we were there had just been to keep the little kids from like raiding the international's living quarters. And, you know, they were just curious, as though that's all it was. But it was a thing to keep our convenience, I suppose. But that day that we were all gathered there and waiting for this van to come drive us back to the Rafah crossing, which was still open at that time, he had his probably like 1.5-year-old son with him. And we were all talking, standing around talking. And at some point, everybody stopped talking, and the only person making noise was this little boy. And so we all kind of looked at him, and all of our faces just sank. I saw it happen on everybody at like exactly the same time. Everybody's face just fell. And we all realized, like, why is it that we are all about to leave and go stuff our faces in a restaurant in Cairo and pat ourselves on the back for all the good we did? And this perfectly sweet 1.5-year-old boy has to stay here in this Hobbesian hellhole of a place where his dad's legs can be ripped off in front of him, and his mother can be killed in front of him, and his house has already been destroyed, and he's going to grow up to be a foot shorter than he should be, and his brain isn't going to develop properly because he's being starved. That's if he actually makes it to the age of 5, because the sewage system and the pediatric care system has been completely obliterated. I mean, that you're sitting there, you're standing there thinking, I mean, obviously I'm leaving because I don't live here, but good God, what are we doing in this world? And we as Americans know that we're responsible for this. We're the ones providing everything that the Israelis are using to do this. So it's, I got to tell you, it's almost a universal feeling. I have not yet met a healthcare worker in Gaza, or a healthcare worker who worked in Gaza, who did not have the same sense when they left that they abandoned these people and that they had no right to leave. It's a very, very, it's a heavy feeling. That's for sure.
19: To your point, I'm struck with the media coverage today, like Jared Kushner recently going to Israel, or this plan for Gaza that they have. And in these reports, you rarely hear the numbers that are so hard to wrap your head around, that the U.S.-backed Israeli assault has killed more than 73,000 Palestinians, including over 21,000 children. Over 173,000 have been wounded, including over 44,000 children. And to your point, Dr. Sidwa, we have done a number of shows about how Gaza has more amputee children than any place on Earth. Can you talk about that?
18: Yeah. So people, it's important to understand what Gaza is. Gaza is a territory that was just created as an armistice line between two armies in 1948. The Gaza Strip wasn't a geographic entity before that. It's a place that since 1955, at least since 1955, when it wasn't even under Israeli occupation, Americans who visit there and Israelis have been describing it as a concentration camp. The first person to do so that I'm aware of, at least, was E.L.M. Burns, who was an American military man who fought in World War II in Europe. So he knows what a concentration camp is. This little tiny territory used to, in 1948, had 80,000 people in it, and 250,000 people were driven into it, massively overwhelming the local population. This tiny little area is smaller than the Ukrainian city of Kyiv, both in landmass and in population. So it's an incredibly small place. When you unleash the might of the American military on a place like that for 2 years straight, which again is what was done, I just want to be clear to people, the Israeli military is basically an extension of ours. And this place is completely defenseless. There is literally no air defenses, nothing. The entire place is going to be destroyed. And that's exactly what happened. And it's not just like there were no military facilities to really destroy. It's not just high level things in the society like universities and medical schools that were destroyed. It's not just the next level down, like hospitals. It's not just the next level down, like indoor housing. It's all the way down to the level of the sewage system. Okay? Well, a sewage system and housing and education, those are the three things that actually keep, and maybe you could say vaccination programs and pediatric care, which has also been destroyed. Those are the four things that actually keep children alive until they reach the age of five. And that's all been physically obliterated. Of course, the Palestinians there are doing everything they can. I mean, the healthcare workers there are just—they're really shockingly competent. It's really kind of a thing to see, and they just never give up. But but there's only so much they can do, and so now Gaza has been turned from a concentration camp since 1955 into what I'm just calling a laboratory for death and disease. And it's also important to remember Gaza is, if not the youngest, one of the youngest populations in the world. 50% of people in Gaza are under the age of 18. So this is just this level of destruction of equanimity and detachment from what we're doing to another group of people is really it's really a shocking thing. It takes about an hour and a half to really describe what Gaza actually is, but that, I think calling it a laboratory for death and disease is probably the best way to sum it up now.
19: Dr. Sidwa, you are Pakistani, and we learn in the film that you actually lived in Israel for a year?
18: Yeah. So my parents are from a small ethnic and religious minority in Pakistan and India called the Parsis. I was born in the States, but they came to the States in 1982, yeah. And yeah, I lived in Haifa and worked for a Jewish-Palestinian cooperative there called Itijah when I was right after college, so 2004 and 2005.
19: I want to play a clip of you in the film American Doctor. You came back to the United States. You have done so many interviews about what you experienced in Gaza. You talked about your colleagues. You talk about your patients. And I want to play a clip of you speaking at a Jewish Voice for Peace convention.
18: I don't think, honestly, that my probably combined 35 minutes on American corporate television stuff has been all that useful, to be honest. I don't think it made any difference in the popular perception of things at all. And then advocacy that we've been doing with the U.S. government and other institutions, I got to be honest, it seems pretty useless. I don't think at least what I've seen, it hasn't made one dent of difference in anything. But the point of all of this is this. So this is from an anesthesiologist named Nizar. I got this just yesterday, actually. He said, you know, I have a 5-year-old boy named Keenan. Today I asked him how many kinds of birds you know. He answered, I know quadcopter, helicopter, Apache, F-16, and F-35. And when he grow up, what can we teach him? It's a hard thing to read. And Nizar is one of the most dedicated fathers I've ever met in my life. We should support these people in any way we can. And you all are, so thanks for that.
3: Sergeant Sinball, you have said several times you're not sure of the effectiveness of things you're doing. You know, of course, that that's a ridiculous statement. Remember how long it took us to end the war in Vietnam. And so it's important to carry on.
19: That is a clip from the new documentary, American Doctor, of today's guest, Dr. Feroz Sidwa, speaking at a Jewish Voice for Peace convention. Dr. Sidwa, it was so interesting to watch you do so many interviews, sometimes in the middle of the night, and then you say you don't think that it mattered. Do you still feel that way?
18: Well, I don't think that my particular interviews did very much, but the I think what you said at the top of the show was correct, that the Palestinians in Gaza, the young people, like I mentioned, and they're quite tech savvy, despite having almost no access to the internet. They managed to broadcast what was going on in real time. And there was there was a time when the social media apps, Twitter and Instagram and whatever these TikTok, whatever they are, there was a time when they were quite open. Because they just hadn't figured out that this was going to be a problem for them, so it was actually quite easy for Palestinian journalists and citizen journalists to broadcast what they were seeing. Those people that were doing that have been slowly killed off, maybe not so slowly killed off, When I said I didn't think it made a difference, what I meant is from a policy perspective. It obviously hasn't changed the policies of the United States government at all. Mm-hmm. I didn't mean to say that my speaking and engaging with programs like this. I think these programs, and when I go to like Berkeley to give a talk or try to talk at the Berkeley City Council, I think those kinds of efforts are probably honestly more useful than a few minutes here and there on corporate television. Right before we came on, there was a segment about the genocide in Bosnia and one of the people that's being charged with it now. And he had a line, or that there was a translated line there where he said something like, shell them until they go mad. That's considered a genocidal statement. Well, that's actually happened in Palestine, in Gaza. The one way that the Israelis have been torturing and tormenting people that they've captured or kidnapped or whatever term you want to use is by actually taking them to their old homes and showing them their neighborhoods and saying, see this? It's gone. Everything you had is gone. Everyone you know is gone. It's gone. And there are several reports of people just breaking down, this kind of extreme psychological torture. Well, nobody denies that Bosnia is a genocide. It's ridiculous. But even still, this is something that we still have to debate here. But amongst regular people, I don't think any of them are in favor of these things. It's just that they're largely kept from them. And again, just to bring it back to the film, Poe and her team really constructed a document that I think is really amazing to watch. And I think it can help people see what's going on.
19: Dr. Sidwa, where have you read about Palestinians being taken back to where they once lived to be shown the destruction?
18: So I believe it was report. I don't want to misspeak because I don't. I wish I had as good of a memory as Poe says I do, but I don't. But the I'm pretty sure I've read about this in both the Israeli and the British media. I'm happy to send you the links if you'd like.
19: Wow, I have not heard about that. Poe, can you also?
18: Or actually, one thing that I do remember. There was actually a New York Times reporter who was taken into Gaza by the Israeli military. And he asked, the Gaza City was completely destroyed. So he asked, what intersection are we standing at? They told him, and he actually says that he was so disoriented because he had reported from Gaza for years and he knew that intersection. He actually used to sit there and have coffee. But he literally didn't recognize it,
19: Dr. Ahmad, as a Palestinian journalist, whenever we do shows about Gaza, we often ask, how long can this go on? What is next for Gaza? There's so much destruction and so many lost lives. What are your thoughts about how long this can continue?
7: Well, I think that's part of the reason we hope this film can fuel conversation here in the United States. You mentioned Jared Kushner and how he's been in the Middle East and he's been meeting with the leaders there. President Trump tweeted on Truth Social at some point about amazing progress to a deal, only to have that followed up by Prime Minister Netanyahu saying, no, we reject the 15 points of this deal to advance stability and security and reconstruction and recovery in the Gaza Strip. So I think right now what I see is a boiling point where there are elections in the United States in the midterms. There are elections in Israel in late October, October 27th. And there are also elections in Palestine, actually in November. So for the legislative council there. So we're at a pivotal point. And I think we have to see, we have to capitalize on the momentum. We have to capitalize on everybody kind of engaging so that we can push this forward. What needs to happen, plain and like just as simply said as possible, is the Palestinians need to be able to lead the recovery process. And what we're seeing from the Board of Peace, what we're seeing from Kushner's dealings, is they keep trying to sideline Palestinians from having a say in determining their future, having a say in the recovery process. And anybody other than Palestinians leading this process, it will only end in dysfunction and more people will unnecessarily suffer. I mean, I think Feroz mentioned how incredible and resilient the healthcare workers are. That can be said about most of the Palestinians in Gaza in many of the professional spaces. So I hope that, you know, through the pressure of the popular movement that's arising, not just here in the United States, but in many parts of Europe. And, you know, that we can at least put the pressure on the Israeli government, let them know that we're not going to allow them to continue to operate with impunity. And we can get some sort of recovery process started.
19: And Poe, your final thoughts. What are you hoping people walk away with after seeing American Doctor?
17: You know, I hope people who are watching, whatever they may come to the film with, you know, whatever thoughts, however they might have, you know, felt about the genocide, you know, just follow these three American doctors. They're just regular people and they're doing so much. So what is our excuse? And if there was any hesitance at all, now you have three paths forward. You could be like Dr. Thayer Ahmad, who is strategic in politics. Dr. Mark Perlmutter, who doesn't mince words, wears his heart on his sleeve. Dr. Feroz Sidwa, who, you know, does the homework and is able to convince the most difficult of audiences. So we leave that to the audience.
19: Posey Ting is director of American Doctor, which is playing across the country in theaters. It'll debut tomorrow in many theaters in the Bay Area and the North Bay. You can find information about screenings in your area at AmericanDoctorFilm.com. Dr. Thayer Ahmad is a board-certified emergency medicine physician and humanitarian who's provided medical relief in Gaza. He's conducted 5 medical missions to Gaza, most recently in early 2024. He has since been denied entry 5 times by Israeli authorities. He's an attending physician on the south side of Chicago and sits on the board of the Palestinian American Medical Association. Dr. Feroz Sidwa is a general trauma and critical care surgeon in California and has worked on many humanitarian deployments in Gaza and other parts of the globe. Posey Ting, Dr. Thayer Ahmad, and Dr. Feroz Sidwa, thank you all so much for joining us.
18: Thank you.
17: Thank you.
7: Appreciate it.
19: Thank you. Thanks to Nina Kissinger for producing today's show. Thanks to Kevin Vance for engineering our show. And thank you so much for joining us. I'm Rose Aguilar. It's your call.
4: 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Jonathan Klein says the students he met at a

0: shaped by extreme weather and climate change, and in fact are already being shaped and disrupted by extreme weather. 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
2: 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I'm J.P. Pomnikowski. 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There are artificial intelligence computing models vying for supremacy, including Microsoft's OpenAI and ChatGPT, Google's Gemini, Anthropic's Claude AI, and Meta, the parent company of Facebook, with Llama. The more advanced the AI systems get, the more autonomous and the more dangerous. Now there's news of several of Anthropic's state-of-the-art artificial intelligence models breaking into the systems of three outside organizations. Anthropic, the startup AI company, announced the surprise revelation 9 days after a similar incident at the rival startup, OpenAI. The attacks, which date as far back as April, were discovered when Anthropic carried out a review of its systems. Anthropic, which did not disclose the identities of the three organizations, said it had informed them about the incidents. The review was spurred by OpenAI's disclosure that it had hacked into a popular AI library called Hugging Face while testing the cybersecurity abilities of its systems. OpenAI said that two of its AI models had used a previously unknown vulnerability to break out of a testing environment that was meant to be walled off from the internet, then launched a hack of Hugging Face. One of those models, which has not been released to the public, was permanently deactivated after the attack, OpenAI said. The incidents have rattled security specialists and computer scientists. For years, AI researchers warned that because the technology was advancing so rapidly, it could soon spiral out of human control, a worrying science fiction scenario that the industry had long warned would become a reality. The unexpected attacks by the AI systems are also likely to add to an increasingly intense debate in Silicon Valley and Washington, D.C. over potential regulation of the technologies. The Trump administration initially took a hands-off approach, but in recent months, it has signaled that it is listening to worries about AI, causing panic in Silicon Valley over a new era of tech regulation. Anthropic said that, unlike OpenAI's models, its technology had not purposefully broken out of its testing environment. Instead, the issue was human error, the company said. The people running the tests inadvertently left Anthropic's systems connected to the internet, a mistake that the AI lab said had allowed its models to reach the infrastructure of other companies. Anthropic also said its models had not exploited any previously unknown vulnerabilities, but rather relied on basic techniques like weak passwords and malware to break into the target's systems. In Montana's capital city, Helena city leaders are considering a temporary suspension on data centers and other certain developments, including new or expanded gas stations, auto parts stores, mechanic shops, automobile dealerships, manufactured home dealerships, data centers, and certain other industrial uses. The pause is intended to give the city time to review its planning and zoning regulations and determine where these types of businesses should be allowed and whether additional requirements are needed. During the 180-day moratorium, Helena also would prohibit new activity involving those uses within 500 feet of Montana State Highways 17, 52, 58, and 95. Data centers are receiving particular attention as Helena considers how those facilities could affect the community. Helena City Commissioner said the goal is to establish regulations that will prevent negative impacts on the overall character and health and safety and the general welfare of the community. Around the state and around the nation, data centers in particular have sparked opposition for their massive demands on power and water and their impacts on communities, including elsewhere in Montana.

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1: There can be dead bodies buried underneath the rubble, the floodwaters that flowed from above. There could be bodies buried.
0: Nearly 2,000 people are dead or missing in Nepal after a mountaintop glacier collapsed, causing catastrophic flooding. There could be more. We'll go to Kathmandu for the latest and speak with a climate expert. But first to Texas, where Congressman Joaquin Castro is calling for the Dilley Family Immigration Jail to be shut down.
2: Every single day that a child spends in Dilley, they are traumatized.
0: And finally, to a new documentary about preserving language, culture, and dubbing Disney's The Lion King into Quechua.
3: There are so many great movies we've all enjoyed. So why the hell can't the Quechua children enjoy them too?
0: The documentary is called Rumasimi, and it's opening nationwide. All that and more coming up. Welcome to Democracy Now!, democracynow.org, The War and Peace Report. I'm Amy Goodman. In Nepal, more than 500 people have been confirmed dead after a massive wall of water, mud and debris crashed through a Himalayan river valley on the border with Tibet. The AP reports more than 1,500 people are still missing. Nepali police issued a fresh alert Friday warning new floods could rush into already devastated areas. This comes as the desperate search for survivors continues. We'll go to Kathmandu, Nepal, later in the broadcast to speak with a climate expert. Iranian officials say Tehran is preparing a list of conditions needed to reopen shipping through the Strait of Hormuz. A spokesperson for the Islamic Revolutionary Guard Corps said Iran would only reopen the waterway if the U.S. lifted its blockade of Iranian ports while paying compensation and removing sanctions. Today marks the six-month anniversary of the joint U.S.-Israeli attacks on Iran. At the time, President Trump called the strikes a short-term excursion, promising they would end within weeks. Meanwhile, The Washington Post reports CIA Director John Ratcliffe's secret trip to Moscow earlier this week was preceded by fresh U.S. intelligence indicating the Kremlin sees the United States as weakened by the Iran war. This comes as the Associated Press reports the Pentagon faces a beyond critical shortage of Patriot missile interceptors in Europe after exhausting most of its supply defending U.S. bases and Israel from Iranian drones and missiles. Israel's carrying out renewed airstrikes on southern Lebanon, where health officials report a woman was killed just 48 hours after her wedding. The newlywed's home was also destroyed in the attack on the Nabatea district. Six people were wounded by Israeli strikes, including a child, a woman, and two elderly people. In the Gaza Strip, an Israeli drone attack killed three members of the same family north of Khan Yunis earlier today. This follows Israeli strikes a day earlier that killed three Palestinians and wounded several others. On Thursday, Israeli Defense Minister Israel Katz renewed his threat to target any Palestinian seen flying balloons or kites over Gaza, declaring, quote, any launch is a terrorist act. His threats have forced parents to enforce a ban on flying kites.
3: They have been deprived of education, which is the most essential pillar for children and for human beings. Should they even be deprived of this simple toy, the simplest toy that we can provide for them at the lowest cost, the Israeli enemy has banned them from using.
0: The Trump administration sent a second deportation flight to Haiti in the past week as officials rapidly expand the removal of thousands of Haitians after the end of temporary protected status, TPS. The flight landed Thursday in the city of Cap-Haïtien as the main international airport in Port-au-Prince has been deemed too dangerous due to gang violence. More than 50 people were on board, including children as young as 1 year old and several children born in the U.S. and Brazil. As the Trump administration ramps up deportations to Haiti, federal immigration agents have flooded Springfield, Ohio, home to a large Haitian community and target of Trump's repeated racist attacks. Haitian residents are living in fear as masked ICE agents and unmarked cars snatch community members off the streets. This is Springfield resident Jen Castro addressing the city council during a public comment period on Tuesday.
4: Springfield is afraid, not of crime, but of ICE. Afraid of a car in the driveway that is not a neighbor's. Afraid to drop kids at school. Afraid to go to work. Afraid to sit in a pew on Sunday. That fear is real. It is happening right now, and some of you have decided it doesn't concern you. That is not good enough anymore. If you have to talk yourself out of caring when a father is zip-tied in front of his own children, the problem is not empathy, it is you.
0: That was Jen Castro. In Minnesota, Hennepin County Attorney Mary Moriarty is demanding the capture of ICE agent Christian Castro, who Texas released from custody Thursday and is in Texas after a judge blocked Minnesota's extradition bid. Castro is accused of firing his gun and wounding a Venezuelan man, Julio Cesar Sosa Celis, in the leg. This is Moriarty.
5: I am told that Governor Abbott claims to be tough on crime. How exactly is he tough on crime by manipulating an extradition process that is supposed to be administrative to protect a man who shot into a house with children inside, lied about it, and is under investigation by the federal government?
0: President Trump signed an executive order Thursday declaring Lake Ontario will be renamed Lake of America, effective immediately. Trump's order came days after the White House imposed tariffs of 50% on $20 billion worth of Canadian goods. Trump's order drew support from MAGA politicians and ridicule from Democrats. New York Governor Kathy Hochul wrote, quote, "An acronym for the Great Lakes used to be HOMES. Thanks to Donald Trump, it's now SHAME," she wrote. SHAME would stand for Superior Huron America, Michigan, and Erie. In Michigan, Democratic U.S. Senate candidate Dr. Abdullah El Sayed published a map showing Lake Michigan renamed Lake Florida, a dig at his opponent Mike Rogers, who splits time between Michigan and Florida. A publisher, editor, and reporter at the federally funded news organization Stars and Stripes are suing the Pentagon, claiming Defense Secretary Pete Hegseth and other top officials had them fired over their critical reporting. The firings came after Stars and Stripes broke news about poor conditions, low morale, and mental health crises aboard the USS Abraham Lincoln during its unprecedented deployment to the Middle East. President Trump called the reports fake news. In April, the White House fired Stars and Stripes independent ombudsman Jacqueline Smith without an official reason. The U.S. Navy is considering renaming an aircraft carrier after President Trump once its construction is complete. CNN first reported the plan, which would see the warship's name change from the USS Doris Miller, honoring an enlisted African-American sailor who helped defend U.S. forces during Japan's 1941 attack on Pearl Harbor. Meanwhile, Justice Department lawyers have suggested the Trump administration might demolish the John F. Kennedy Center for the Performing Arts unless the government is allowed to follow through with its plans for the site, which include adding the words renovated and restored by President Donald J. Trump to the building's exterior. That's despite a federal judge's order to remove Donald Trump's name from the Kennedy Center, which has already happened. On Thursday, Commerce Secretary Howard Lutnick defended Trump's plans. He spoke to reporters outside a federal court as a protester nearby chanted shame.
6: If President Trump was the construction manager, if he agreed to do it, we could get this done. But if he didn't agree to do it, what would we do? The board would have to hire a construction manager, spend them tens of millions of dollars, and the building would, of course, run over time and over budget.
0: And 10 newly published financial disclosure forms reveal President Trump made more than 1,000 stock transactions in June, with many of the trades involving the same energy companies that were reaping record windfall profits from the U.S. and Israeli war in Iran. Trump also traded in artificial intelligence stocks like NVIDIA and drug manufacturers, including Eli Lilly and Merck. And those are some of the headlines. This is Democracy Now!, democracynow.org, The War and Peace Report. I'm Amy Goodman in New York with Juan Gonzalez in Chicago. Hi, Juan.
7: Hi, Amy, and welcome to all of our listeners and viewers across the country and around the world.
0: In a moment, we're going to be going to Nepal to talk about the massive devastation from a glacier that broke off. Now, at least 2,000 people are dead or missing. But first, we go to Texas. Calls to shut down the Dilley Immigration Processing Center in South Texas continue to grow following the detention and deportation of Victor Martinez Nieto, along with his 5-year-old son, Liam. The arrest happened just days before Liam was set to start kindergarten. They've both been deported to Mexico. According to the family's lawyer, Liam's dad begged officers to let his son go as they were arrested on their way to soccer practice in Austin last week. His father wanted Liam to be released to his mom, but ICE reportedly refused. We go now to San Antonio, Texas, where we're joined by Democratic Congressmember Joaquin Castro, who requested to visit Liam and his father in custody, but ICE denied the request. Last month, Congressmember Castro led a group of more than 110 Democratic House members in a nationwide call to end the immigration jail in Dilley. He's joining us now from a car in San Antonio on his way to a meeting. Congressmember Castro, we thank you for taking these minutes to be with us. Talk about what you're demanding. Today, you're headed to Dilley once again.
8: Yeah, great to be with y'all. This will be my 9th inspection of Dilley this year, and I join 110 other Democrats in calling for the United States government to shut down the Dilley Detention Center. It is, to me, it represents the commodification of child imprisonment. You have kids as young as 2 months old who have been in prison there, and every child that's put in there, every woman, every person, there are American investors who are making money off of their imprisonment, but most especially the children. So I got asked by some of ICE leadership to meet with them at Dilley, and I'm going to go do that this morning.
7: And Congressman, the Texas Tribune reported earlier this month that immigrant children are held in Dilley 5 times longer than a court order allows. Can you talk about that situation, especially the case of Liam Tadeo, the 5-year-old boy, and his father, Victor Martinez Nieto?
8: Yeah, I tried to visit with Liam and his father last Friday and got his mother's permission to meet with him. And still, ICE refused to let me meet with him. I then told them that I wanted to visit with Liam and his father today during my inspection. And they, of course, deported him in the last few days. And so this is an agency that has become very abusive, that has absolutely gone rogue, and that should be disbanded.
7: And Congressman, could you comment also about how a judge has blocked Minnesota's bid to extradite Christian Castro, an ICE agent accused of firing his gun and wounding a Venezuelan man in the leg?
8: Yeah, absolutely. And to finish up on your last question, there's something known as the Florida Settlement Agreement that says that children should only be held in these detention centers for up to 20 days. And ICE right now is going well over that limit. I've met with kids who have been there 3 months, 7 months, 10 months. And so this is really abusive, and it's traumatizing a lot of kids. With respect to Christian Castro, who is in the Rio Grande Valley, he was up in Minnesota, was one of the ICE agents from Texas up in Minnesota. And just so we understand what he did, he shot into a closed door of a house where there were 6 people, including children, and ended up shooting a man. And then on top of that, he lied about it and got caught. And so the Texas Rangers, when he came back to Texas, arrested him, and he was in jail awaiting extradition at the request of Minnesota. Governor Greg Abbott, who's one of the most corrupt governors in the country, refused to do that based purely on politics. And so, unfortunately, that agent was released yesterday from jail and is presumably in Texas, but is also a flight risk.
0: Congressman Castro, we also want to ask about yet another case. Earlier this year, you nominated David Garcia to the U.S. Naval Academy. His mother, Maria, is now jailed at Dilley. ICE took her into custody during her green card review. You're demanding her immediate release. What can you tell us about her?
8: The Trump administration, it's clear, is also targeting military families. We've seen this kind of story come up now several times. David Garcia is an outstanding young man from San Antonio in my congressional district, and I nominated him to the U.S. Naval Academy, and he's there right now. Unfortunately, his mom had been granted parole in place and showed up for her green card interview. And when she did, ICE took her. And now she's sitting in that Dilley trailer prison as her son is at the U.S. Naval Academy as we speak. And so I've been in contact with ICE. I'm working on his mom, Maria's case. And, I'm hoping to see her today, but we were still working out getting all of the privacy and permission forms that we need. But that's the thing. You've got this young man who is serving his country, who absolutely represents the best of us, his mom that was doing everything right, as they say, and still Donald Trump and his administration, with the help of governors like Greg Abbott, are targeting them.
0: And then also let me ask you about this story that has gotten some attention. The father of the U.S. Navy sailor, now in his ninth month of deployment aboard the USS Abraham Lincoln, the father was detained by ICE recently. He's since been released, but the apprehension of Luis Manuel Aviles in Key West, Florida, is part of a broader effort by the Trump administration to end immigration protections for the families and relatives of U.S. service members. Your response to his son, Joshua Aviles, what they have been through on the USS Abraham Lincoln has been unbelievable. And here he's gone through that. Then his father's detained. He writes on social media, "This is heartbreaking for me. I don't know how I can mentally continue working 12 plus hours days, knowing my dad is somewhere possibly being treated like a criminal. My dad's only crime was coming to this country to give my siblings and me a better life." There was public outcry. His father was released. And then you have the story of another active duty U.S. soldier whose wife was deported to Honduras. Christy Mariari Villafranca Trejo, the wife of Army Sergeant Hedar Leonel Tercios Juarez and mother of their six-year-old daughter, was deported Monday. She'd left 10 years ago from Honduras due to violent crime in the country. At least the seventh spouse or parent of an active-duty military member to be removed from the United States, with more than 50 cases of immediate family of U.S. service members placed in federal immigration detention, according to the Associated Press. What are you calling for, Congressmember Castro?
8: Well, most of all, I'm calling on the Trump administration to stop targeting military families and the relatives of service members, to stop targeting them. These are folks who are honorably serving our country, and at a minimum, and their families, again, are people who have not committed any crimes, have not done anything wrong. They should be granted those protections. And so it's absolutely shameful and disgusting that Stephen Miller and Donald Trump and these folks are going after their family members.
7: And finally, Congressman, I wanted to ask you also, it's been 2 months since the fatal shooting of Lorenzo Salgado Araujo in Houston, the 52-year-old Mexican father of three U.S. citizen sons who was killed by ICE agents as he was commuting to work. Has there been any update in that? We understand that a possible new witness has come forward.
8: Yeah, my understanding is the Harris County DA, has compiled a lot of evidence and a lot of the facts surrounding the case. And from what I understand, they may be close to, you know, I think they're bringing witnesses into a grand jury and hopefully close to an indictment. You know, I said early on that when ICE, when law enforcement, when they have the facts on their side, when it's clear from the video evidence that somebody pulled out a gun and was trying to harm them, when they saved somebody from a flooding car successfully, you know, when the evidence supports their case, they tend to put that evidence out, the video evidence out right away. Here, ICE did not put out a single second of video evidence. And to me, that was a strong suggestion that they understand that their ICE agents did wrong. And so I hope that those folks will be held accountable.
0: Congressmember Joaquin Castro, thank you so much for being with us. You can get out of your car and go to your meeting now. Democratic congressman from Texas representing San Antonio, calling for the Dilley immigration jail to be shut down. Coming up, we go to Nepal, where a devastating flood from a collapsed glacier has led to hundreds of dead and well over 1,000 people missing. We'll speak with a climate expert. Stay with us.
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0: This is Democracy Now!, democracynow.org. I'm Amy Goodman with Juan Gonzalez. We turn now to Nepal, where at least 547 people are confirmed dead. Over 1,300 people are still missing after a glacial collapse sent a wall of ice, mud, and rock into a Himalayan river, which triggered catastrophic flooding in the Nepal-Tibet border region, sweeping away entire communities. Water levels along the river at one point rose by as much as 27 feet over half an hour. As the desperate search for survivors continues, heavy rain and risk of secondary flooding have complicated rescue operations. Chinese authorities warned Friday a lake formed by the landslide could breach its banks and cause another flood downstream in Nepal. This is David Fisher, who leads the Red Cross in Nepal.
11: And so we are operating on still very, very estimated figures, but we believe that at least 93,000 people have been affected and are in great need. We're, of course, very, very concerned about the secondary flood.
0: Nepali authorities say they've rescued over 3,700 people so far. The bodies of the dead swept away by the floods are being found far downstream. Meanwhile, local morgues are running out of space to store the bodies until they're identified. Among the missing are hundreds of foreign tourists, many of whom were on their way to a popular pilgrimage site sacred to Hindus, Buddhists, and Jains. There are up to 100 tourists from the United States missing. This is an evacuated Indian tourist describing her escape from the flood.
12: We saw the gush of water all the way, dirty mud, you know, rising all the way four-story high. We ran for our life. We ran 500 steps all the way up the mountain to be safe.
13: Did you hear something before you saw the mudslide? What was it? Please explain.
12: Like waterfall, it felt like a boulder falling down. Like when a boulder hits water, what happens? That's what it was, a big, big rock. When it hits water, what happens? It comes up all in. So we were thinking it's an earthquake. Right, but we still don't know, because I was also told that, you know, this is more like a glacier burst. That's what I think the army folks told us. So we have to go with what they say, so I don't know.
0: Geologists say the flash floods were set off by a landslide and glacial avalanche so powerful it set off its own seismic signal. Climate scientists warn the region is warming much faster than the global average, leading to the rapid retreat of glaciers. For the latest on how this catastrophic flooding relates to climate change, we go now to Kathmandu, Nepal, where we're joined by climate expert Sunil Acharya, the Just Transition Lead at the nonprofit Recourse. Thank you so much, Sunil, for joining us. I know you're outside a hospital. If you can describe the scene there and also talk about how all of this relates to climate change. At this point, we have numbers up to 2,000 between the dead and the missing.
14: So I'm standing right in front of a government hospital here in Kathmandu, where they are bringing hordes of people who have died or who are severely injured. This is an unprecedented situation in here. The devastation caused by the flood that happened on Wednesday is unimaginable in the sense that the scale of devastation it has done is huge. The exact cause of this flooding, as scientists have now started to tell, was because a huge ice mass fell off and that triggered the flooding, because it carried the huge amount of water, the rocks and debris along the way, washing away hundreds of villages, huge number of bridges and road infrastructure, and also hydropower stations. Though it seems like it's unimaginable when we see the footages coming in. However, scientists and civil society have been warning about the very fact that these kind of events might happen in the Himalayas is no news. The scientists and civil society have been telling to the global community that these kind of events can happen because of the climate crisis, and this is the result of the delayed global action to deal with climate change.
7: And Nepal has lost nearly a third of its total ice volume over the last three decades. Could you explain?
14: Yeah, that's true. The Nepal Himalayas are, warming at the rate that is higher than the global average. The ice caps in the mountains and the glacier in there are melting in a rapid scale that's leading to a number of flood disasters every year. For example, this particular flooding event is the third in the row in the same catchment area. There are several other glacial lakes which are in the verge of explosion or melting. That means we are living in a situation wherein we can say that there's a time bomb attached to Nepal, wherein the communities who didn't cause anything to cause climate crisis are bearing the brunt of this crisis, wherein the number of people being killed, the number of properties being damaged has been, way beyond we can adapt to. This also shows that the climate crisis has reached a stage wherein there is a very hard limit to adaptation, and the loss and damage is resulting. But again, the global community or the developed countries which have historically contributed to the climate crisis are complacent in this causing the situation like this. They are still, trying to not act upon and deal with the crisis in acting to reduce the greenhouse gas emissions urgently.
7: And given how quickly this unfolded, Nepal has an early flood warning system that relies on a network of river gauges. How well did that work?
14: So, see, the suddenness of this event was so quick that the ice mass fell off. Usually the early warning system that Nepal has are used to monitor the slow surge of water flow. But this was an explosion that happened in a very quick succession, and then the the river, shores that happened were so fast that even the monitoring stations were swept away before they were able to send the early warning situation. That also means that the early warning system that has been installed, despite the fact that Nepal also lacks, sufficient resources to put in place the early warning system, put in place the monitoring system, there's one fact. But again, another fact is what we've witnessed is that these monitoring systems, which were supposed to work at the usual time, no longer work because of the climate change. The hazard profile had changed. The behavior of the hazard had changed. That's why it is very difficult for the existing early warning system to work.
15: Our last question to you, Sunil. The U.S. is historically the largest greenhouse gas emitter. China currently the largest greenhouse gas emitter. Nepal, to say the least, contributes almost not at all to greenhouse gases, which lead to the warming of the planet. If you can comment on this and where we go from here as you face possibly another flood in Nepal.
14: As you say, it's a glaring example of climate injustice. Nepal contributes less than 0.1% of to the global greenhouse gas emissions. However, the number and magnitude of disasters we are facing is rising day by day, and also the fact that the country, which is already having to force to shift the very scarce resources it has from health and education to deal with disasters that, come year after year, is very bleak. But also the fact that there's already a warning up there, the water level has already risen, and there might be another flooding event that can happen right away as we speak. But as the crisis is unfolding, we can see that there will be the number of such events that will happen. That also means that people and communities will be left in a situation wherein there is no way to deal with this crisis. And this also reflects the fact that there is loss and damage that is happening, and it is reality. And it also shows to the fact that the historically responsible countries such as the U.S. need to urgently compensate for the damage that has created because of this crisis.
15: Sunil Acharya, our deepest condolences on what has happened to your country on the border with Nepal and Tibet. And, of course, we'll continue to follow this issue. Climate and public policy specialist speaking to us from Kathmandu. He's the Just Transition Lead at the nonprofit Recourse. This is Democracy Now!, democracynow.org, the War and Peace Report. I'm Amy Goodman with Juan Gonzalez. Before we move on with the show, I wanted to say a few words about my absence from the show this week. I took time off following a minor but important medical procedure known as Mohs surgery. That's M-O-H-S, microscopic surgery, to remove some skin cells on my nose that tested positive for squamous cell cancer. The procedure was painless using only minimal local anesthesia, and it went well. I got the stitches out yesterday and now have Steri-Strips across the bridge of my nose, a kind of post-surgical Band-Aid. But I decided to come back on because I think it's important that we are not, we don't have to be picture perfect on TV or video. We are not plastic. We are people. And people get by in all sorts of ways around the world, and I think it's important not to hide. The good news is, in my case, we caught the problem in time. The medical team that treated me are confident they removed all the cancerous cells, and in medical terms, it means the edges are clear. And I'm really grateful to everyone here at Democracy Now! For covering me this week, especially my New York-based co-host Nermeen Sheikh and Anjali Kamat, our editorial director Mike Burke, who managed everything, Charina Nadura, Tamri, a studio. Thank you so much, Dina Guzder, the whole team. And Juan, of course, always thank you. It was a real treat watching the show from home with my dog Zazu by my side. Oh, I want to emphasize that the problem was caught in time, but too often people don't realize that a spot, a bump on their skin, a mole or a blemish anywhere, or just a rough spot, something scaly, might be cancerous. We don't have to be squeamish about squamous cell carcinoma or basal cell carcinoma unless it's not caught in time. Do your dermatology checks every year. And now with climate change, with the earth heating, with the increased exposure to the sun, there's an increase in skin cancer. And Juan, as you so prophetically warned after the 9/11 attacks here in New York, the level of toxins downtown were devastating. And skin cancers like squamous cell cancer went way up, especially downtown. Back then, Democracy Now! Was the closest national broadcast to Ground Zero broadcasting from the Firehouse studios of DCTV. Well, enough of this story. So thanks again to everyone. It's great to be back covering the important stories of the day. Now on with the show, Juan. And if you can tell us about your fabulous new report on Chicago.
7: Yes, Amy. Well, first, it's great to have you back. I spent the past year working with a team of researchers at the University of Illinois Chicago's Great Cities Institute, tracking how the city of Chicago spent more than $16 billion, that's billion dollars, in property tax revenues over the past 40 years. Ostensibly, the money was supposed to revitalize the city's physical infrastructure through an economic development tool most people have never heard of. It's a financing tool known as tax increment financing that is supposedly a self-financing tool that's been used by hundreds of local governments across the United States. But Chicago is far and away the biggest user of it among all major cities. The program allows a municipality to fight urban blight by designating an area within its boundary, within the city, as a TIF district, and then using all future increased property taxes in that area to pay for infrastructure like roads, parks, sewer systems, provide incentives for private development. Well, we found that Chicago's TIF program became a runaway project with more than 180 different TIF districts created throughout the city. In fact, the program was diverting an extraordinary share of taxes that would normally go to basic services and public schools and instead went into TIF projects. And it drove up property taxes for all property owners in Chicago by an average of 13.7% over the 10-year period that we studied. And we found also that 90% of this increased taxes would have occurred anyway without the TIF program. And meanwhile, the TIF districts took in almost as much in property taxes last year as Chicago's corporate fund did to fund the police, fire, health, housing, with the average homeowner paying hundreds of dollars a year and thousands over the 10-year period in extra taxes. We also found that the past four mayoral administrations, TIF funding has actually exacerbated economic inequities throughout the city, pouring more than half of the billions of dollars that it collected into downtown neighborhoods, while the 70 other community areas around the city were left to share the other half. And there was very little accountability to the public and clear reporting on how the money was spent. So now we're faced a situation where the school system is constant every year, doesn't have enough money to fund itself. The city itself has funding gaps, but yet the TIF districts are sitting on $3 billion in cash in their accounts, and they're flush with cash. So this is going to become a big issue because Chicago is about to enter into another mayoral race early next year. We found that Mayor Brandon Johnson has made some positive reforms to the TIF program, but not enough. And the issue of all this TIF money is going to certainly be a subject of debate as we enter the mayoral season in Chicago next year.
15: Well, Juan, we're going to link to your report, the Great Cities Institute at Chicago, at democracynow.org, Chicago's runaway development tool. Coming up, a new documentary about preserving language, culture, and dubbing the Lion King into Quechua. It's called Runasimi. Stay with us.
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15: This is Democracy Now!, democracynow.org. I'm Mimi Goodman. Half of the world's 7,000 spoken languages could be lost by the end of the century. Experts estimate a language is lost every 2 weeks. Quechua is the most widely spoken indigenous language in the Americas, with approximately 7 to 10 million speakers, primarily in Peru, Bolivia, and Ecuador. But as with so many indigenous languages, Quechua is still vulnerable due to broader cultural pressures and discrimination. We turn now to the documentary film Runasimi. The film follows Fernando Valencia, a Peruvian voice actor, indigenous activist, radio host, and single dad, who's dubbed many online clips of animated movies into Quechua from his home in Cusco, Peru. The film follows as Fernando pursues his most ambitious goal yet, to fully dub Disney's animated classic The Lion King into Quechua with the help of his 8-year-old son, Dylan. This is the trailer for the film.
17: Thank you for calling the Walt Disney Company. How may I assist you?
18: Hi, my name is Fernando Valencia. And I'm calling from Cusco, Peru, in South America. And I have a project that consists of dubbing a Disney film to a language that has never had a dubbed version. The language I'm referring to is Quechua, which is the second official language here in Peru. I know this is a random request, but I was wondering if you can please contact me with the right person, or maybe it's the legal department that I could approach first.
17: Yes, sir, I'll be happy to assist you, and I'll gladly connect you to our legal department. All right, I'm connecting you now. You have a magical day.
3: There are 10 million Quechua speakers that have never seen a blockbuster movie in their own language. My dream is to show the movie in different communities.
19: This will all be mine?
3: That's good, but you sound like a teenage Simba. There are so many great movies we've all enjoyed. So why the hell can't the Quechua children enjoy them too? Just don't do it like this. Let me show you. This will be mine. Like that. I will never let this language die. It's more than a language. It's a worldview. He is my motivation. He pushes me to do this. I think that if it wasn't for him, I probably wouldn't be here, and none of this would have happened. Noca means I. It comes from the heart. I've been playing around with my voice since I was a kid, and now I want to use it for this.
19: Can this we all be mine?
3: Exactly.
15: That's the trailer for the documentary film Runasimhi, which will be playing in New York this weekend at the Firehouse Cinema downtown. I had the chance to sit down with the film's director, Augusto Zagata, and the film's subjects, Fernando Valencia and his son Dylan Valencia, in New York this year. I began by asking Augusto about the making of the film, specifically about the meaning of the title Runasimhi.
20: Runasimhi means language of the people in Quechua. So that's how Quechua people would refer to their language themselves. And yeah, it's been an amazing journey to work on this film next to Fernando and Dylan and our whole team for the last 8 years. I have almost 9 years in the making of this film. And I won't lie, it took us a little bit longer than we expected, but I wouldn't change anything of how we've done this. And on the question of why this film is important, this is a film about Quechua. Quechua is a language spoken by 10 million people. It's the most spoken indigenous language in all of South America and our region. Four of them live in Peru. And a lot of people don't know that about this language. So to me, it was important to shine a light in Fernando's project, because I feel like through his project, we use that anecdote to explore bigger themes, such as language discrimination. And we also see the story of Fernando passing his cultural heritage to his son. I think this is an urgent story because people right now in Peru, indigenous people, they are not, I think, treated fairly in general in Peru.
15: You yourself are Peruvian, Peruvian American.
20: I am Peruvian. My mother is from Cusco, but I am from Lima. I am not Quechua and I am not indigenous. But I've had the honor, you know, to be able to tell Fernando's story. Fernando himself is Quechua. And I think this story is important and urgent because indigenous people in Peru are fighting for basic rights to, you know, like having water, electricity, healthcare, education in their own language. And so somebody could think that this is not important, but they also have the right to access of entertainment in their own language. So to me, it was important to shine a light in Fernando's story and just be able to emphasize the power of film as a medium for oral language and to try to maintain it alive.
15: If you, Fernando, can talk about why it's so important to translate what you do, these films from Western culture, and not always, because you're doing things translating from Spanish into Quechua as well in Peru. Talk about where you grew up and why you do what you do.
18: Thank you so much. First of all, I want to say, Alilian Chupanay Imeinalian Kashanki, Nokaiko Anchakusis, Kankashaiko Tarikuiku Kai, Mosok York, Nimancha, it's like New York, but in Quechua, Mosok York, Kayaktapi, Hinaspam, Willasaiki. I am going to tell you my story. I was born in Cusco City, but I passed my first years with my mother in the countryside. She was a teacher. She is retired, and so that's where I learned the Quechua, because in the 90s most kids in the countryside just spoke Quechua, so now they speak Spanish as well, and that's how I learned to speak Quechua. And then when I was around 25, I guess, I saw kids watching movies in the countryside, because most of them, they don't have TV, they don't have internet. Actually, they just have the TV, the device, and the DVD reproducer. And then they go to the city, sell some stuff, food, potatoes, or whatever they harvest. And then the parents bring them. They can't afford toys or things like that for their entertainment. And they just buy discs
1: of movies, and this is the entertainment. But what I saw, it's they saw the movies in Spanish, in Spain, David, movies, and then they even don't understand what was going on in the movie.
15: So they just watch.
1: They just watch and laugh with some physical jokes, you know, but they didn't understand. And then I asked him, hey, what's going on in the movie? And he said, I don't know, right? And that's why I decided to, hey, why if I try do the same voices and create the dubbing process for this in a short clip? And the response of these kids was really, really amazing because they finally understood, but just a short clip. That's why we decided to, hey, why if we dub a full movie, right? And here is why. Because most of the indigenous language hasn't a written. They don't have the way to write. In Quechua is the same. And then most of the communication is oral. Right, and then how I can figure out to preserve the language without writing? It's we have this device, the phones, the audiovisual, the media now, and I said, okay, this is the way how I can preserve the language because it's losing.
15: I want to go to clip number two. It's you describing why speaking in Quechua, preserving this language, is so important.
21: Our language, Quechua, to me, it's like life itself. In Spanish, I can say many things, but in Quechua, I can say what I really feel. What truly comes from my heart.
22: There's the bull.
21: Quechua speakers have always been treated like second-class citizens. In the past, people would have to speak it in secret. To this day, when you speak Quechua, people will look at you like you are worthless. That's why people won't speak it. That's why we are losing it.
15: That's another clip from Runasimi. Translated into English from Quechua means the language of the people. And we're speaking to Augusto Zagara, who is the director, but also the voice you just heard, Fernando Valencia, who this film is about. And now we're also joined by his son, Dylan. He was very young at the time. He's a few years older. It's hard to recognize him at 14. But Fernando, before I ask Dylan a question, that is so beautiful, the way you describe your indigenous language being your heart, expressing your soul. Talk about how it's threatened.
1: Yes. So each language in the world, especially the indigenous language, are very attached to the human relationships and also the relationship with the nature. And in Quechua, the most important thing, it's think in the other before think about yourself. It's why when you say hello, let's say hello or good morning, right? You say alilanchu, which means it's everything all right because I am aware, I am care of you, right? And then, yeah, that's why the language comes from the heart. And it's a beautiful thing. And most people ask me, why should I learn Quechua, Runasimi? And I say, because you will discover yourself. That's why I made. I learned Spanish to communicate in my country because each document is in Spanish. I learned English to communicate with the world.

0: way to pronounce the Quechua, I think, because of this treatment with
1: because
0: dubbing.
1: Of your dad training you?
0: Yeah, like Noca. I can say it a little bit better. Yeah, this was like when I was maybe 7 or 6.
1: Well, it's now preserved for all time.
0: Yeah.
1: Are you concerned about cultural imperialism bringing it to the Quechua people? The idea of bringing this movie as opposed to bringing out the voices of the Quechua people to the world?
2: Yeah. Most people ask me the same question. That's why you are bringing imperialism into Quechua, a peaceful country, a peaceful culture. And I said, but I'm not bringing them here. I am bringing the Quechua outside. I'm doing the opposite thing, and they don't even are noticing about this. What I'm doing is in the peaceful way to share the worldwide culture into small culture. And when I translate it, I am sharing our culture to the worldwide culture, taking something very iconic as the Lion King into a native language, but which is not a small thing. It's 10 million people speaking Quechua. And I say, why not?
1: I want to go to the final clip we have of Runasimi. We see Fernando teaching Dylan, a young, young Dylan, he's already 14, to jump into a haystack. But really, it's so much more.
3: Yeah.
4: Okay, Dylan, you have to fly the hike. You have to fly. I don't know if I want to do this anymore.
3: Dylan, vamos. Tú puedes.
4: Come on, you can do this.
3: Yeah.
4: Ready? You can jump this high on three. One, two, ready. Come on, come on, come on. Fly, fly. That was intense.
1: That's a clip from Runasimi. Augusto Sagara, you're the director. You filmed him for so many years. Why did you choose this clip?
5: To me, that clip was always really magical and really special, you know, and that scene means more, it's more about Fernando teaching Dylan to overcome a fear just through a game. It's like something that Fernando used to do when he was a kid, and he's pushing Dylan, and he's pushing him, and he's pushing him, and finally he does it. So I think it has a lot to do with what Fernando's trying to teach Dylan in general throughout the film.
1: As we begin to wrap up, Fernando, that scene, the radio audience can't see it, but you can imagine it, reminds me of the scene where you show the full Lion King to the community in the mountains. Describe where you chose your open-air theater.
2: It was an incredible experience to see the final result and the people, because nothing of this could have sense if the Quechuan people don't enjoy the final movie dubbed into their own language.
1: And it was particularly touching to see you with your parents. Describe that experience.
2: Oh, my parents, yeah. I think about the kids for the dubbing, but In the way I discovered the old people liked more, because most of them just saw the cartoons as something very far from them. But when they realized, my father came to me and told me to my ear, hey, this movie moves your heart and makes you cry.
1: That was Fernando Valencia and his son Dylan, and Augusto Zagara, the director of the new documentary Runasimi, playing in New York this weekend at the Firehouse Cinema at DCTV. I'll be moderating the Q&A on Monday at 3:30 there. Tonight I'll be in Middlebury, Vermont for a screening of the documentary Steal the Story, Please at the Dana Theater at 7:15 with Tia Lesson and Carl Diehl, the directors. It's great to be back. I'm Amy Goodman.
6: 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I'm your host, Pat Loken, and this is Green Room Graffiti, tunes by artists leaving their mark on a venue near you. Tonight, we got some tracks from the Honey Island Swamp Band, recorded live last week on Thursday at Pine Creek Lodge. wasn't a huge crowd, didn't sell

0: a ton of tickets, but man, everybody that was there had a great time. And Chip knows how to throw a great party. Let's get the tracks rolling here right after a message from our underwriter.
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Everybody, good evening, Pine Creek Lodge. How you doing, everybody? How you doing? See you there, Nola. Please allow me to introduce ourselves. We're the Honey Island Swamp Band. We drove all the way from New Orleans, Louisiana. That's not an exaggeration. That's the truth. We drove all the way out here to be with you in this beautiful place. I suppose this will do.

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1: 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I'm your host, Pat Loken, and this is Green Room Graffiti, tunes by artists leaving their mark on a venue near you. We're listening to the Honey Island Swamp Band, recorded live at Pine Creek Lodge last week on Thursday. It was a great time, and they played two sets, so we got plenty of tracks to play here. Let's get back to it. Here's some more.
0: Since we're at the Pine Creek Lodge, we're going to... I don't think the creek is happening too much right now, but that's all right. That's how creeks do, you know. That's how a creek will do. That's all right. But it inspired us anyway to do it. We're going to do a song that we wrote. This is many years ago. We wrote this song about fishing. Do we got any fishermen in the house? Somebody like to get a line wet? Come on. Or women? You know, our children, I don't know, you know, come on. Anglers is what I'm talking about, anglers. We got anglers. Lee, we got anglers everywhere. It's for all the anglers out there. It's an old song we wrote called Ride and Reel. Goes like this.

All right. Now we're getting somewhere. 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

All right, Pancake Creek Lodge, Montana. 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How we doing tonight? We come all the way from Louisiana, y'all. We gotta get funky. Can we get funky? I don't know. I don't know if I feel that. Can we get funky? All right, if we gonna get funky, you gotta get funky. That means one or two of you, maybe three, gotta come up here and get funky. We're not gonna bite you. We wanna get a good look at you. 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Come on. Now, she got the idea. Can we get funky?

All right, how we feeling, fuck you party people? We're doing all right, yeah? Listen, we want to bring you a little taste of the bayou down here. If you want a real taste of the bayou, you need to get over there to get a little bite of that jambalaya from Chef John out here, y'all. We come from Louisiana. We're tough judges. That's the real deal, y'all.

So you got to get out. We don't have beautiful mountains like you have out here. We don't have beautiful valleys and rivers and streams. But about 3 hours in New Orleans, you drive west, you get to Lafayette. You get down to Thibodaux, you get to Houma, you get down to the bayou. You see them trees. You get that food, you hang out with your people. You get a little away, get a little break, get a little away from New Orleans. It's a song about not going down the bayou.

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1: 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I'm your host, Pat Loken, and this is Green Room Graffiti, tunes by artists leaving their mark on a venue near you. We're listening to a recording of the Honey Island Swamp Band from last Thursday at Pine Creek Lodge. The weather was gorgeous, and the crowd was super into it. It was a great time. We got a little bit more in the first set, and we should be able to get a decent chunk of their second set out the airwaves before Bob Wall takes over for the Jazz Nightcap. Before we get to that, though, we need to thank an underwriter, because we can only do this with the help from our supporters. Let's see here. Cactus Records and Gifts. 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And with that, we'll get back into the tunes. Here we go. Some more Honey Island Swamp Band.
0: We're going to do one of our favorite songs from one of our favorite Louisiana artists. I hope you don't mind we're bringing some Louisiana out here to you, but I mean, I figure you don't get a whole lot of Louisiana coon asses out here, although I think I see a few. The front row, imagine that. Come out of the woodwork. There's rednecks everywhere, people. Come on, girl, let's start this one. We're gonna do a song by the late, great Gate Mouth Brown, the prince of the bayou down there. This is a song he wrote many years back called the Brobridge Rag. If you've been to the Brobridge Jail, then you know what we're talking about. I myself have not yet.

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Let me tell you people some real talk. We all be sweating our asses off right now down in the bayou. I mean, mosquitoes, all kind of funky, weird things. You might not like it. But we have a good time, I know that. We're going to have a good time right here tonight, people. I said we're going to have a good time right here tonight, people. Thank you. It takes a village, you know, to have a good time. So look here.

0: It's a song we wrote right back in the day. It's called, I want you to listen to me now, especially you younger folks. Seeds and stems. Now, many of you here may be wondering, what are seeds and stems? I encourage you to look to one of your elders and ask him, and they will have a direct answer for you.
1: Your history.
0: It's a throwback of sorts. It's called Seeds and

we came here to play two big long sets of music. So here's what we're gonna do. Me and the boys, we're gonna go back there and take a quick break. Put on our powder, our face. Brush up our makeup. Here's what you're gonna do. You ain't gonna go nowhere, people. No one gets out of here alive. Unless you go to the bar and get a drink from the bartender. Buy some food from Chef John.

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You know what I feel like singing? 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

0: 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I'm your host, Pat Loken, and this is Green Room Graffiti, tunes by artists leaving their mark on a venue near you. We've been listening to a couple of sets from the Honey Island Swamp Band recorded last Thursday at Pine Creek Lodge. But Bob Wall is going to take over in just a short period to put us all to bed with the Jazz Nightcap, bringing you the best live jazz from the downtown Bozeman area, southwest Montana. And, let's get back to the tunes. Here's some more Honey Island Swamp Band. Thanks for listening.
1: 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Should we just throw it out? 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

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with Quenby on Saturday, the 5th, and many more. 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They hope to see you soon for some music between the pines. 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
1: Hey, welcome to our program. On the line with us, our friend Christopher Armitage, the journalist, criminal justice researcher, former law enforcement officer, veteran, author. He has a newsletter on Substack called The Existentialist Republic. cmarmitage.substack.com is the website for it. C. Armitage over on Blue Sky. Christopher, welcome back to the program. It's always great having you with us. Thank you so much for joining us today.
2: Thank you for having me.
1: Always a pleasure. So I was blown away by this piece. I mean, you really did some deep dive homework on this over at the Existentialist Republic. Every state can afford universal health care, a taxonomy of public health care options. And if I could just quote you very briefly, you point out New Zealand covers everyone on a gross domestic product smaller than Louisiana's. Denmark's economy is roughly half the size of Washington State. Costa Rica achieves universal health care coverage and life expectancy exceeding ours on about $70 billion of total output. And then you say we're spending 18% of the entire economy and we have worse results than these people. So give us the big picture first, and then let's talk about some of the ways that we can fix this.
2: Absolutely. And I'll mention that the last time we spoke about health care, you mentioned what Vermont went through when they tried to get universal health care going and the challenges that they had and what really stopped it with those ERISA requirements of needing to get federal approval.
1: Correct.
2: And that was what halted in its tracks. And that really, you know, got me even thinking more about how to organize this information and equip states to not need permission from a hostile federal government that's trying to stop us from, you know, finding solutions at the local level. And so with this taxonomy, you know, it's really about just identifying how states can independently fund these processes. And is it really that difficult of a code to crack when everybody else manages to do it? As you know, nearly every country on earth has some sort of universal health care, including many of them that have smaller GDPs than states have right now. And so the four different solutions that are outlined in that piece that the Existentialist Republic put out outline one, just regulated private carrier and programs. So that's something like Cascade Care in Washington State, which they call it a public option, but it's actually just regulating private insurers and saying it's capping reimbursements and requiring certain rates available.
1: Would that be the way that Switzerland does it, for example? So I think they're the only country in the world that has they require all the companies to be nonprofit, and they heavily regulate them, and everybody's required to buy insurance from them. But it's a very small margin business.
2: Yeah, and they also have the benefit of Switzerland does a few different things different. For example, they don't even have a minimum wage, but because nearly everybody is a member of a union, they have much stronger negotiating leverage between these large unions that almost act like a parallel government in some ways. Mm-hmm. And so that's part of how they're also able to make that work. And so Switzerland's a great example. So regulated private carrier programs are a fine starting point for a lot of states. But really the second category is the one that I'm really enthused about. It's about publicly owned insurers competing for voluntary enrollment. So, North Dakota has the Bank of North Dakota. This is a publicly owned bank that's revenue generating. It's not for profit. They generate profit while being very highly rated by their customers and even having positive working relationships with other banks. But they're publicly owned. They generated $750 million in revenue for the state of North Dakota last year. It's the same thing that could be done with health insurance. Basically, a state government could charter their own health insurance company. New York already has a version of this, but there's 90% of the enrollees are Medicare and Medicaid people, and then 10% of them are just anyone on the market who pays into it. And so publicly owned insurers competing for voluntary enrollment, what's great about that is imagine if you were going to start your own health insurance company. Well, in Washington State, if you launched it if you put all state employees on that plan and their families, you would have 700,000 enrollees paying on day one. Now, these are people who are already paying private health insurance companies, for-profit health insurance companies. You could give them a lower rate on day one and launch this chartered private health insurer without any requirements of working with the federal government and generate revenue on day one with that plan.
1: Wow. Wow. That's brilliant.
2: Yeah.
1: That's brilliant.
2: And then category three, you go to single payer for core coverage. That's the Medicare, Medicaid plan. That's state level. New York Health Act is a version of that, CalCare in California, and the whole Washington's Health Trust. I think these are good plans, but I'll just mention that part of why that tier two taxonomy is my favorite is because it doesn't require raising taxes on anybody. And being able to self-fund a project like this and moderate employment, it's not like a Republican fiscal responsibility type of argument, but it is the idea that states don't have the benefit that the federal government has of just printing cash. And so the approach can still be done to get everybody enrolled voluntarily. And so it's another good way to navigate that. And then the fourth category just adds public delivery to public payment. And again, New York City is a really good example of this, but there's a bunch of other places like San Francisco in the United States where they just actually start owning and operating facilities, healthcare facilities, in addition to paying for care. And those are the four taxonomies.
1: Although
2: the
1: fourth one, just like with Mom Dami's grocery stores in New York City, the Republicans would be screaming that that's communism, wouldn't they?
2: They definitely would be. I'm working on a piece right now that just outlines really in depth how many different policies fit within these, whether it's our communist U.S. Postal Service that the founders of the United States guaranteed us, which generated revenue. Like when I mentioned that publicly chartered healthcare company or insurer, realized that we've been doing that with the U.S. Postal Service. They generated revenue until the Republicans during the Bush administration and since created all these different barriers to preventing them from really being profitable. And so
1: those were designed to help out FedEx and UPS, weren't they, who were big donors to
2: absolutely.
1: The GOP? Yeah.
2: Oh, yeah. They're going to dismantle the USPS so they can handle it to those private companies and continue to hand our tax dollars over to these organizations. But, this is I try to avoid the labels, but this is really where neoliberalism kills us, because the idea that the government can't be a source of revenue, which also limits tax burdens on the working class, is beloved by conservatives and by neoliberals. As unconservative as it is, something like the U.S. Postal Service undeniably for 250 years has benefited the American public while bringing in more money than it spent. The Bank of North Dakota does that. We have so many different things in this country that have reliably delivered publicly owned and publicly accountable revenue and without having to tax anybody. And we can apply that same thing to health insurance. Any state can do that, and they'll have a stronger budget than they would otherwise.
1: Remarkable stuff. We're talking with Christopher Armitage. His newsletter on Substack is called The Existentialist Republic. Christopher, do you know of any states where anything like any of these four options you're laying out are being seriously contemplated, or either of the political parties? I'm assuming it would probably only be the Democrats, who have picked up the mantle of any of these ideas?
2: Yeah, well, Cascade Care and whatever Colorado calls their plan are those Switzerland models of regulating private insurers. Mm-hmm. They could be expanded, but it truly is better than nothing, and I think worthy of celebration. Now, California, New York, and Washington State have public universal health care, single payer for core coverage initiatives that have gained different levels of success. In New York State, they've actually gotten their single player initiative passed through the state house, but not through the state Senate. It continues year after year to progress halfway and then get stopped.
1: Right.
2: It's
1: being stopped, I assume, even though the Democrats control both the state, the House and Senate in New York State. I'm guessing it's being stopped by individual legislators being spiffed by the big insurance companies.
2: Well, that's exactly it. And that's something anybody listening, I really want to encourage you is like, our states have the ability to do this. Like you said, New Zealand does it with a GDP smaller than Louisiana's. And so, and especially these states, Vermont with gay marriage and cannabis legalization, even, women's suffrage in Wisconsin. Throughout U.S. history, the states have been the place where we first progressed. That experimental location where policy can gain steam and show a working use model before it becomes obvious that everybody should adopt it. And so these states, the trifecta states, I just really want to encourage people listening, but even anywhere, too, because your city in a lot of places could do it as well. you need to get a hold of these representatives and you need to fight for this because they're not being held accountable. It is Democrats stopping progress in these. I mean, the most, you know, I'd say Washington State's one of the most progressive states. And I mean, the fact is, it's just these ideas that I'm presenting to you. They don't have lobbyists behind them. Yeah. They don't have large donors behind them. But we could change that. We could contact representatives, even in other states, and say, I want to donate to candidates who support XYZ anywhere.
1: Yeah.
2: And that's what oligarchs do. That's what the wealthy people do. That's what all these corporations do, is they're going to take wins wherever they can push things over the finish line the most effectively.
1: Right.
2: And we can achieve that.
1: Yeah. You know, Christopher, you are one of the smartest people I know. I love your newsletter, The Existentialist Republic, on Substack. And this is just brilliant stuff. Thank you so much for dropping by and sharing it with us.
2: Thanks.
1: Always great talking with you. Christopher Armitage, the newsletter on Substack is called The Existentialist Republic. Don in Pittsburgh, Kansas. Hey, Don, what's on your mind today?
3: Well, I wanted to talk about data, which I think fits in really well with what you guys are, you know, what the topics are today. You know, the federal government is destroying data sets. And there are 40 agencies, and they're destroying something like 600 data sets. Some of them, they just quit collecting any more data, and you can still access the data. Others, scientists have taken some of the stuff home, but they've erased the stuff.
1: Mm-hmm.
3: And, you know, I mean, this isn't, you know, this, it's hard. A lot of things like climate data, you know, things that they don't like.
1: Yeah, no, they've been destroying this stuff. You're right.
3: Yeah, they're destroying this stuff. And then further, four states, which are Idaho, Texas, Florida, and Georgia, have destroyed the data and have corrupted the data on women dying from abortions, you know, from things like
1: from
3: it used to be
1: an abortion,
3: you get a
1: yeah.
3: DNC. Now you can't get this stuff anymore, and these women are dying in large numbers.
1: Yep.
3: And so, you know, and with, as far as Bob Kennedy's concerned, I mean, he should be in prison for what he did in, what was it, Samoa, a number of years ago, where he went and
1: led
3: they,
1: to, I think it was 83 people died.
3: Yeah, 50 to 70 children died.
1: Yeah, yeah, because he went
3: measles.
1: Over there and,
3: you know,
1: and trash-talked
3: no
1: vaccines. Yeah, for sure.
3: Yeah.
1: Well, two people died in Pennsylvania this week from measles.
3: Did they have
1: it was the first.
3: Measles, yeah.
1: These were the first measles deaths in the United States and the first in Pennsylvania in 35 years.
3: Yeah, the U.S. is very close to losing its U.N. status as having eradicated measles.
1: That's right, which it was a status culture. That we acquired 20 years ago, 25
3: yeah.
1: years ago. I think it was 2001.
3: I'm old enough. I had measles.
1: Yeah, me too. We all did.
3: Yeah, you're the same age.
1: The boomers all had measles. But, you know, we don't remember how many of our colleagues and friends died. I never knew anybody who died from measles, but a lot of people did back in the day. It's a deadly disease.
3: People were also disabled for life in various
1: That's right.
3: ways.
1: Yeah, mostly with deafness. Yeah, you're absolutely right. Don, thank you for the call. Spot on. I'll be right back. Stick around. Still mourning the loss of Dolly Parton, I think we all are. Her song, I Will Always Love You, just flashes me back to being a teenager. But anyway, rest in peace, Dolly. A good person. You know, she put up $1 million to help develop the COVID vaccine. It's just... Anyway, Donald Trump is throwing a tantrum. You know, his diaper must be full. I mean, on some days, that's the only thing that I can come up with. His diaper must be full. You know, Natalie hasn't changed it. Because he just does these things that you would expect a baby to do. He's now saying that if he can't put his name on the Kennedy Center, he's going to tear it down. Now, if I can't have it, nobody can have it. It's weird. I mean, he's destroying D.C., right? He's torn down the East Wing. He's munged up the reflecting pool. He's threatening to put a Trump arch to block the view of Arlington National Cemetery. The Kennedy Center is a 100-foot-high complex with a concert hall, an opera house, and a theater. It was built in 1971 by an act of Congress as a memorial to President John Kennedy, who had been assassinated, what, 7 years earlier, or 8 years earlier. But Trump desperately wants his name on it. I'm convinced that the reason that he hired Bob Kennedy to be our health guy, even though Bob is a heroin addict and a sex addict, or at least was, and has a brain worm and eats roadkill and has a law degree and no experience whatsoever in medicine, but he's in charge of all of our medicine, is because his last name was Kennedy, and Trump wants that proximity, in my opinion. And that's why he wants to put his name on the Kennedy Center. But they just filed this court filing yesterday that basically says that, here's the exact thing. They said the filing was made in response to a request by Joyce Beatty, a Democratic congresswoman. Here it is. Without those efforts, and the effort is putting Trump's name on the Kennedy Center and renovating it. He wants to renovate the thing. Well, nobody's objecting to the, hey, let's improve the Kennedy Center. But, you know, he said, without those efforts, the center will deteriorate further into an unsafe, decrepit structure that will be required to be taken down with a determination to follow on what to build on the site, such as a large outdoor amphitheater overlooking the Potomac River that has been proposed by some for many years. By some? It's like how they talk on Fox News. Some people are saying, you know, when they just want to deliver some BS to you. So anyhow, it's nuts and just another symptom of the problems that you face as a nation when idiots in your electorate respond to, you know, Russian propaganda on Facebook and put an idiot into the White House. So what's on your mind today? Morris in Inglewood, California. Hey, Morris, what's up?
4: Hey, does James Carver have a law license, Tom?
1: I don't know.
4: Okay, if James Carver's got a law license, that's going to be, forget Merrick Garland, especially if James Carver's going to be the attorney general. I love the spirit he exemplified when he was talking about Akeem Jeffries meeting with Jared Kushner. He said the only time Akeem Jeffries, Tom, he said the only time that Akeem Jeffries should be meeting with Kushner when he gets a subpoena to come to the Congress.
1: That's right. I agree. Okay. I agree.
4: Look out, America. We don't have nobody with no spirit no more. Now, listen, let me tell you something. I've been on hold for a long time. But the one thing, my God, Morris, you didn't think about that? The Supreme Court, they criminals too, Tom. They scared to go on down with him. They got one choice. If the Democrats should take over, which looks like they're going to do it, you know them hearings is coming. If I'm Clarence Thomas, a leader of one of them jokers, I'm resigning. Y'all not going to get me on TV. If you're going to decimate the office, get 13 gentlemen, I'm getting up out of here. Because I can't imagine a Supreme Court justice at a congressional. You can't either, Tom. So anyway, by the way,
1: I think you're right.
4: New sheriff, Tom.
1: I think you're right. And that gives Trump an opportunity to put somebody who's 35 years old on the court. You know, another right-wing crank who's young.
4: No, but it won't happen, Tom. It's the new sheriff, Tom. I'm looking at this election out in Florida with Vindman. I would have voted for Vindman. Because that homie showed some courage back in the day. You remember who he was. But he lost to Angie Dixon. Mm-hmm. No, not to get racist, but she's a black woman, and she didn't have no money. That fool had $18 million and lost. Then you got this guy with a funny name in Michigan, El Said. He's not funny to me, but to most Americans. Look at what he's doing. And he went on Fox News, and he ain't scared of him. And then you got James Tallarico down in Texas. Tom, there's a new sheriff in town. It's a big old wave. It's a blue one. I don't care what color, it's purple, whatever. It's coming. These guys are going to have to answer. But I never thought that the Supreme Court would be included in those people that would have to answer. And I'm going to leave you with this. Is it true, Tom, that Scott Bessent has a husband?
1: Yes. Yeah, he's the first gay Secretary of the Treasury. Yeah.
4: Okay, well,
1: I think he might be the first gay, openly gay cabinet member. No, Pete Buttigieg was the first openly gay cabinet member as Secretary of Transportation.
4: Yeah, but Pete Buttigieg is a Democrat. That wouldn't be surprising.
1: Yeah. Gay Republicans are kind of, you know, like hen's teeth. You know, they're kind of rare, but they're out there. There's a few of them. So
4: I agree.
1: What can you say?
4: Tommy.
1: Thanks a lot, Morris. Always nice hearing from you. Let's try Susie in Willits, California. Hey, Susie, what's on your mind today?
5: I had this conversation with my husband the other night, and I said, why are you a Republican? And he couldn't answer me. And I said, because I guess you think it's sissy. He didn't answer me either.
1: Ouch.
5: All of his male friends that are uneducated, I mean, not college, they all feel the same way.
1: Which is,
5: you know, and
1: that they're Republicans.
5: Well, yeah. So I know when I went to college, men that had to compete with me academically were different than the men that never went to college. Mm-hmm. I mean, huge difference.
1: Mm-hmm.
5: So it's kind of weird. Like, why can't you answer me? Why are you Republican?
1: Yeah. Well, you know, I don't want to get in the middle of, you know, between you and your husband.
5: Oh, no. I'm just saying that it seems like a real male culture. Like, rape is epic. And, you know, all these men are friends of him They never had.
1: Well, Trump is a rapist.
5: They weren't
1: so
5: educated.
1: Of course, people who are fond of rape culture would be gung-ho for Trump. I mean, the guy has been, you know, two different juries found that he raped E. Jean Carroll and he owes her money for it. So, you know, we've got a rapist as a president.
5: The point is that most of the MAGA men are men. The ones that, you know, invaded the Capitol.
1: Yeah.
5: They're all men.
1: Yeah, no, I get it. Susie, I got to run. Now, there actually were a few women there, too, but I get your point. Thank you. Bruce in Kingston, New York. Hey, Bruce, thanks for watching us on C-SPAN. What's up?
6: Yeah, good morning. Well, first, I want to thank you for decades of your work. And I want to point out to your audience, if they've heard of the myth of the 60s and the counterculture and all the stuff that goes with that, they're looking at what was truly a kind of American enlightenment that happened in the 60s. They're looking at it when they watch your show. You're the authentic remnant of the 60s.
1: But that's not what you called about.
6: I also want to mention, I got about one-third of your encyclopedic writings from Amazon because I can't afford all of them. But the truth of the matter is, you hit things on the head. The only thing I would leave out from what you said, which is not a hypothesis, it's history, is that the bottom line is profit-driven freedom and freedom-driving profit in a circular motion that's just spiraling out of control in America. And having said all that, I want to get back to my unraveling of some of the things. I'm a cultural anthropologist, retired, 75 years old, from the Graduate Faculty New School of Social Research. So I'm used to patterning certain things that go on.
1: Yeah, I just have 30 seconds, Bruce, by the way.
6: Okay, well, let's go. Robert Kennedy, measles, it was done already. He did it on purpose. Trump is trying to use the Kennedy name to piggyback on it for his own purposes, as you said. But I also believe he's trying to destroy the Kennedy name by using Robert Kennedy,
1: which seems
6: to be the push right now. Right.
1: He wants the Trump family to be the new dynasty.
6: The vaccine.
1: He wants his son to be the next president.
6: Vaccines. Yeah, the vaccines. It's interesting that the gain-of-function stuff was kicked out of the United States because it had military implications, and nobody's talking ever about that. But the fact of the matter is, it makes a very good study to look at who wasn't vaccinated and who was vaccinated to learn how pandemics run to a population.
1: Yeah.
6: And that just gives a free gift to the right wing, which was an added benefit, which I think really caught on viral.
1: Excellent point, Bruce. Excellent point. Bruce, thank you for the call. Thanks for watching us on C-SPAN. Appreciate it. We'll be back in just a minute. Stick around. Linda in Auburn, Washington. Hey, Linda, what's up?
7: Hi. It just occurred to me today that progressives could have sort of brought Trump and somebody like him into power by the stand on abortions with the Planned Parenthood, because we already had a large population of Catholics that came in after the Civil War. And then they don't support abortion. So they were, I know somebody who had her child at age 18, got pregnant, and actually the father of the child wanted to get married, but the mother didn't feel good about this young man. So they had the baby put up for adoption. They had her brought to stay with nuns, have the baby. You know, they probably
1: made some
7: money off of that deal. So
1: I doubt they made
7: a lot
1: money.
7: A lot of the babies that have gotten aborted are in poorer neighborhoods, and a lot of them are African-American in the past. Well, they could have been raised by Protestants. Catholics could, you know, not everybody.
1: Yeah. Linda, not every Catholic is anti-abortion. In fact, most Catholics now no longer have large families like they used to have, so I'm not real concerned. Ron in Hamilton Field, California. Hey, Ron, what's on your mind today?
8: Well, I thought about these people asking the world to sanction Iran in such a stiff way that they can't have any life when they have a mean trade partner being China. And that would affect China in a very negative way when you look at it. So my question is, these nations around the world that won't abide by this threat, if you don't follow us and take care of what we want you to do, you're out of our picture somehow. Where is their incentive now to be self-protected? Will this extend the nuclear field beyond that anything we have an imagination for? This goes back to when we first started with nuclear energy and the weaponry of it. Where are we? How do you contend with that beyond the ignorance that's involved in the administrative actions.
1: I think you make a really good point, Ron. I mean, Trump and Besant yesterday basically said, we can't beat Iran militarily, so we're going to try to beat them economically. My first question would be, how's that worked out with Cuba, right? For, what, 67 years, I think it is, that, you know, we've had an embargo on them, and they just keep thumbing their nose at us, or surviving. I mean, right now we're committing a war crime to bring them down. But the larger issue is, if we're going to do what Besant said yesterday, if we're going to actually impose sanctions and draconian penalties against countries that continue to trade with Iran, China is Iran's largest, you know, single trading partner and the largest consumer of their oil. And if we take on China in that way, they will crush Donald Trump like a bug. I mean, this is an absolute no-win situation. And, you know, which adds to the evidence, I think, that Donald Trump, on behalf of Vladimir Putin and Xi Jinping, is trying to destroy the United States. So that's the GOP's project right now, or certainly that's Donald Trump's project. Make Americans sicker. Let's have measles epidemics. Like, you know, he killed more people died of COVID in the United States than any other country, or at least the second. We were number two in the world because Trump handled the COVID pandemic so badly when he stopped following Fauci's advice in April of 2020 and just, you know, tried to throw the doors open. And suddenly, you know, people were dying left and right. I knew people who died. My best friend died of COVID. So it's just, I think it's just more evidence that he's trying to destroy this country on behalf of Vladimir Putin. And that's probably, you know, probably the CIA director, John Ratcliffe, arriving in Moscow this morning, probably has something to do with that. Ron, thanks for the call. So what the hell is going on with the bond market? And why should we care? Most people go, bond market? What's that? I mean, the number of Americans who even own bonds. Bonds are debt instruments. Bonds are IOUs. Corporations issue them. In fact, the big AI companies are pumping out bonds by the hundreds of billions of dollars right now, which is one of the problems. It's one aspect of the situation, shall we say. And our government, when it wants to borrow money, it issues bonds. There's 5-year bond, 1-year bonds, 5-year bonds. I mean, there might be 3-year bonds. I'm not sure. I'm not a bond guy, generally speaking, but I do know how it works. You know, 10-year bonds, 20-year bonds, and 30-year bonds, I think, are the longest. They pay different rates of interest, and it's funny. This is something that really confused me when I was, you know, in my 20s and just starting to figure out money and finance, was how is it that bond prices go up when their yields go down, or their prices go down when their yields go up, or is it the other way around? You know, it just and the bottom line is that what's happening right now with American bonds is that our cost of borrowing, we're paying about, so far this year, we've paid $1.17 trillion in interest on the bonds that we've issued over the last 30 years and or longer. I think anything older than that is rolled over. But cumulatively, we've got this $40 trillion national debt, or we'll hit that within the next week or two. And it's suddenly starting to cost us more. And yesterday, there was a sell-off in U.S. Treasuries. The U.S. Treasury market at $31 trillion. Now, we got a $40 trillion debt, but a certain part of that is debt that we owe to ourselves, to our own government. Like, for example, Social Security has a $2 trillion trust fund. That's invested in the bond market, in treasuries. And so we don't count that as, because you can't publicly buy and sell these things. And there's a bunch of different kind of special interest bonds. Bottom line is the net market is around $31 trillion. And the yield on the 30-year treasury just hit 5.3%. And that's a high. Back in the pre-pandemic years, it was as low as 1%. Back when you could buy a house, you know, with a 3% or 4% mortgage. And now you're looking at, you know, 6-7% mortgages. Some of this is being driven by competition with hyperscalers, you know, Microsoft, Alphabet, OpenAI, you know, these big companies that are issuing their own bonds that in some cases pay a little more than treasuries, or in some cases are actually even rated more secure than treasuries, which is pretty wild. Because treasuries are backed by the full faith and credit of the United States government. And the 14th Amendment says that, you know, we cannot renege on treasuries, basically. The debt of the United States shall not be questioned is the exact phrase. But you've also got oil hitting $88 a barrel, right now, and that's driving inflation. The cost of transportation is increasing, and pretty much everything you buy had to get to you by truck or airplane one way or another, or train, and they're all powered by oil. And so Priya Misra, a bond manager for J.P. Morgan Asset Management in New York, said this is going to be a huge problem for the equity market. Now, equity market is fancy Wall Street speak for the stock market. All right, stocks are equities, bonds are debts, right? For the equity market, because I think, she says, people are not convinced that the entire economy can handle this level of real rates. Now, what she's talking about is, you've got this massive federal debt. On top of that, since Donald Trump came into office, we have reversed the trajectory of the American middle class. Joe Biden came into office and, just as the COVID vaccine was starting to sweep the country and people were getting back to work in early 2021. And what that did was it generated an incredible amount of demand for goods and services because, for 2 years we hadn't bought anything, or a year and a half we hadn't bought anything. All of 2020 was basically shut down by COVID, even as Trump was literally forcing, with the Defense Production Act, literally forcing black and brown people back into the workplace, like in slaughterhouses and, bus drivers and things like that, frontline responders. And we were seeing incredible levels of death among the people who just couldn't leave, among policemen and firemen and EMT operators and things like that. But what that sudden demand did in 2021 and 2022 was the exact same thing it did at the end of the great flu pandemic of 1919, and the exact same thing it did at the end of World War II. These were both periods of time, World War I and the flu pandemic, in World War II, where basically Americans stopped buying things for a while. And then after each war, there was a sudden inflation. It was worse after World War II because it lasted longer and the suppression of demand was much, much more severe. You literally had to have coupons to buy milk and sugar and salt and meat and gasoline. And the government rationed those coupons. So demand was suppressed. Demand explodes after the end of the period of shutdown, and boom, along with that demand becomes, because everybody wants to buy something and the stocks are not that big, people are competing with each other to buy, the latest teddy bear or the new cheese or just a burger or whatever it may be. And what that does is it causes prices to go up, right? It's the classic formula from capitalism of supply and demand. And when supply is down and demand is high, you have inflation. You have prices going up. On the other hand, when supply is high and demand is low, you have prices going down. You see this most visibly, literally every day in the oil market. So anyhow, what we have now, Joe Biden got that inflation down to 2% when he left office. It was 2 point something. It was fairly low, 2.2 or 2.3, something like that. Now it's over 3%. But when he started out, it was very high. It was, 7%, 7 and change. As a result of the shutdown, as a result of the COVID pandemic. Well, Biden put it back together and put people back to work. We had the inflation rate was down. The stock market was rising. People were, you saw pay raises. For the last 3 years of the Biden administration, people were actually getting paid faster than the rate, pay increases faster than the rate of inflation. And the Inflation Reduction Act was designed to stimulate the economy, throw a bunch of money into construction projects, principally green construction, but a lot of, just refitting things, building new bridges and stuff, which Trump is now, they're all putting signs on saying, brought to you by Donald Trump. But this was Joe Biden's work. And then Trump comes into office and just wrecks the whole thing, which is what he does. Now, whether he's doing it because Putin told him to or he's doing it just because he's an idiot, I don't know. I think it might be both. I'm perfectly willing to believe that it's both. But he got us into a war with Netanyahu. He started slapping tariffs willy-nilly. The money from the initial tariffs came back into the country, and they're passing it out to big companies like, you know, Apple got something close to $1 billion in tariff refunds. Have they sent any of it to you? I haven't seen a penny.
9: Right.
1: So the net effect of all this is inflation, and the inflation is spooking the bond market. That's the bottom line. And it's also slowing down our economy. Between April and June, the economy only grew at a 1.5% rate. Now, we were growing at around every decade from the 1930s until Reagan became president, we had more than 4% annual GDP growth every decade for those 40 years, or was that 50 years? And then from Reagan forward, I believe we've only had one decade where we were substantially over 3% growth. So inflation basically is kryptonite to bond investors. So I don't have a therefore on all this for you, like, you know, this is what you should do with your portfolio or whatever. But I do agree with, you know, this Moody's analyst that this could be really bad for the equities market. In other words, for the stock market. So be careful. But mostly what we're looking at is a massive indictment of the way Donald Trump has been running our economy and the kind of damage he's done. And it's going to be lasting damage. And I think it's setting us up for a severe recession and maybe even a depression over the next 2 years. Mark in San Francisco. Hey, Mark, thanks for watching us on Facebook Live. What's up?
10: Yeah, Tom, you know, we don't talk about Medicare for All being a job creator. Just think of all the jobs that would be created with it.
1: Well, it'll reduce costs for every small business in America that currently is paying for health care for its employees.
10: But all the people you would put to work. You know, when I was working, Tom, all our raises went to health care increases.
1: Yep.
10: Every time we got a raise, it ended up in their pocket. You know, working people are taking a beating with this health care system. And now Social Security is also going to take a hit because of it. They keep taking from workers. It's terrible.
1: Yeah. Well, you know, billionaires got to have the new yachts. They've got to be able to buy a new chalet in Switzerland. I mean, it's just, that's a priority, Mark. It's just, we have to have
10: GOP.
1: Some compassion.
10: I mean, yeah, that's the GOP's MO.
1: Yeah, I mean, look at poor Sergey Brin. Here, this guy, he's worth billions and billions of dollars, and he's spending $100 million to prevent California from taxing him a little 5% of his wealth. I mean, you know, the poor guy. You know, Zuckerberg might have to, not so elegantly decorate his bunker and, you know, his underground bunker in Hawaii. It's like, have some compassion,
10: you know, Tom,
1: Mark.
10: If you vote for a Republican, you're basically giving the government to the 1% corporations.
1: Yep.
10: And I wish we could get that message to the people that keep voting for them, because they're the ones that we got to get on the right track, because they keep sending these people back to Washington and they keep taking money from us.
1: I agree. Well said, Mark. Thank you very much for the call. That was great. Grant in Los Angeles. Hey, Grant, thanks for listening to KPFK. What's up?
11: Hi, Don. Thanks for the call. I wanted to mention that you do a great job of explaining to everybody how quickly, that's the important point, how the tax cuts since Reagan, Bush, and Trump is more so like a corporate welfare socialism to them and the wealthy versus, you know, how they explain the socialism of Democrats. And I wanted to mention, maybe recommend going on CNBC or Bloomberg and talk to somebody, maybe Carl Quintanilla. He's more of a moderate on there. He doesn't say much on the shows, but maybe you can get on there and do your best to explain to, you know, that side of the group. And
1: it's
11: and
1: real simple, Grant. You know, we borrowed $40 trillion, and instead of using that money to give people education or health care like other countries do, we used that money to pay $8 trillion for Bush's wars that he lied us into and $36 trillion for tax cuts for billionaires. It's real simple.
11: Exactly. And it doesn't seem to get out there on certain sides of the media. And I was just wondering if the DNC or somebody can even make commercials or
1: I wish
11: TikTok
1: they would.
11: Or however they do it these days.
1: For 23 years on this program, I have been yelling about this, you know, begging Democrats to point out that it's Republicans who borrowed $40 trillion and gave it to rich people instead of improving the quality of life of average Americans. Borrowing the money isn't necessarily a horrible thing. You know, most nations have a national debt. But what you use that money for is really important, and we've chosen to use it to make sure that Elon Musk becomes the world's first trillionaire. It's obscene. Grant, thank you. Thank you very much.
0: You're listening to Tom Hartman.
1: Doug in northern Kansas. Hey, Doug, what's up?
9: I just want to get a message out to those Democratic congressmen that are in Congress now. You get paid by your constituents to see the future, not to sit on your hands and argue with each other, but to do something. I'm tired of the talk, and I'm tired of the inaction, just like everybody else, you know? Get off your hands and do something.
1: Yeah. Well, you know.
9: Stop running your mouth, saying what you want your constituents to hear, and act.
1: As long as Republicans are in charge, the only action you're going to see is tax cuts for billionaires. Trump just last, you know, on Friday said he wants a new tax cut on capital gains, which is only at 20% right now, which is how most really rich people make their money. You know, I've been running this contest for 23 years on this program. If you can name a consequential piece of legislation that primarily helps the average American that came out of a Republican administration, you win the prize, an autographed book. Nobody has won, you know, with any big legislation. There's been a few little things, but yeah, I'm with you, Doug. And if you want to get things done, elect Democrats. I mean, it was Democrats who brought us the minimum wage, who brought us unemployment insurance, who brought us OSHA, who brought us the EPA, you can just go on and on and on. Social Security, Medicare, Medicaid, all these programs, they all came out of Democrats. Republicans hated every single one of them, and they're still trying to destroy them. Well done. Thank you. Hey, Kent, what's on your mind today?
12: I'd happened to watch a program here. I think I was watching a ball game, and it was on the Fox station, and they came on with this half-hour news magazine that Cheryl Atkinson, Full Measure, and a couple of things were interested to me, but one of them was about democratic socialism. Of course, they didn't interview any democratic socialists. They interviewed some corporate wonk in Indiana about how terrible this is, and then the other area they focused on was your area, I think, Portland, Oregon, and talking about how many democratic socialists are on the city council there. Mm-hmm. And they interviewed this guy called Don Mason. I don't know if you're familiar with him, but I guess he's a member of the Republican Central Committee. I don't know if that's in the state of Oregon or nationally, but man, talk about kind of out to lunch. You know, just a bunch of fear mongering. And I agree with you. I think progressives are moving in the right direction. I think they're really going to take things back, we hope.
1: Yeah. I'll say it again. Bernie would have won in 2016. America has been ready for this for at least a decade. I think we're going to get there. I really do, within the next 3 years. Ken, thank you for the call. Spot on. David in San Francisco. Hey, David, what's up?
13: I don't know if you noticed, bankers have been now doubled down, cheated. You remember how you can't just go down to a bank with a Bitcoin and get an exchange rate. There is no exchange rate. And Trump government decided to give a banking license to
1: Liberty Financial, Trump's crypto company.
13: Right. And it's going to be, you know, Steve Witkoff, his son is the head of it.
1: Yep. Along with
13: the Trump family has a 37% stake in it.
1: Yeah. I think Uday and Kusi are the kind of leaders of that.
13: Right. Yeah. And so basically, if they are given bank status, and remembering, too, you know, if you as an entrepreneur, you think, oh, I'm going to go off and create a bank. Well, you usually have to go through some training to do a thing like that. Then you have to get a charter, and usually you start at a county level, maybe a statewide level if you're lucky. But you don't just start off with a federal bank.
1: Oh, you do if you're Trump.
13: And here is a pack of totally inexperienced con artists who now have the ability to transfer crypto to bank.
1: Mm-hmm.
13: And so the entire I mean, the grift is fantastic when you think about it, because this is the camel's nose under the tent of crypto superseding the U.S. dollar, and and then you know, they create a bubble like that, and boy, everybody in America could go broke in a bubble.
1: Right? And Trump wants to be the guy who's issuing the currency. He's got this thing called a stable coin, and it's a crypto token that is tied to each coin, in quotes, they're just little, you know, JPEGs, basically. Each coin is tied to $1. And under this new charter, Trump will get to hold the dollars that back up the stable coins that Trump has issued. And so we're handing to a professional con man and grifter the ability to do this, and then the stable coins become worth $1 each, and then the next step is to actually use them in commerce. And with Trump's bank, he's trying to make that, you know, a possibility, a reality. And that's just like breathtakingly corrupt. I mean, it's just astonishing,
13: right, yeah.
1: and a threat to our financial system.
13: Yeah, absolutely, because no loan you took 20 years ago is going to be able to supersede against the corruption of now with a system like that.
1: Yeah.
13: But I'll wrap up. You had an earlier caller talking about Trump being impeached as soon as the Democrats come into power. Well, of course that's true. As a matter of fact, you remember the fraud charges, they held off on sentencing for Trump until he's out of office.
1: Yep.
13: So he is in jail. You know, he goes to sentencing hours after he's out of office. And then you got additional charges like these.
1: Yep. Yeah, I get it. It's going to be a wild. The next 3 years are just going to be absolutely wild here in this country, David. David, thank you so much for the call. Michael in Anchorage, Alaska. Hey, Michael, what's up?
14: I have just one little tidbit of information for people that are worried about the value of our money.
1: Mm-hmm.
14: In 1913, there was a meeting between, I believe, a couple of bankers and the president and possibly someone else. Anyway, it's called, the book is by G. Edward Griffin, and the title is The Creature from Jekyll Island.
1: Oh, I'm familiar with
14: now,
1: that.
14: Now, Robert Wright talks about that.
1: Mm-hmm.
14: Not at length, but it is a really good read.
1: Mm-hmm.
14: And economics, I mean, and plus, that is why our money is so worthless.
1: Because it's about the creation of the Fed, basically.
14: Yeah. Yeah, exactly. The corporations that were legally entitled to print our money upon demand, and it didn't matter who was threatening them, they said, okay, here. Because that's kind of like the stock market is nowadays.
1: Mm-hmm.
14: You know, because nothing is solid anymore.
1: No, and it's all about how our fractional reserve system also creates money by generating debt.
14: Banking, and that's that. Credit card companies have been using a thousandth of a penny. Could I get one of those 1/1000th of a penny coins? Just one.
1: Okay? Yeah, one.
14: And
1: they're called mills.
14: So
1: actually, a mill is 1/100th of a penny. But yeah, I get your point. Michael, thanks. Thanks for pointing it out. I appreciate it. Ron in West Caldwell, New Jersey. Hey, Ron, I just have a minute to the end of the show. What's up?
15: The Republicans and now Trump is messaging socialism and now communism. And really, Democrats need to, A, educate more people about what socialism really is, and then say, hey, I'd rather be a socialist or a communist than like the Nazis.
1: Well, you look at Napoleon, and it looks like it's backfiring on him. He goes, oh, those people are communists or socialists. And then you ask a bunch of people, well, what do you think about communists and socialists? And they're like, well, if that person is that, I'm okay with it.
15: They seem to always get really tense if anyone throws out the word Nazi.
1: Yeah.
15: But they're acting more like Nazis than anyone's being a communist.
1: Oh, yeah. Yeah. And genuine Nazis. I mean, you know, the Nazis were not limited to the death camps. The Nazis were the book burners. The Nazis were women should be seen and not heard. The Nazis were the white people are the superior race and the only ones who are destined to rule. And you find these parallels all across the Republican Party.
15: Yeah, so. we need to be messaging together instead of at each other's throats.
1: Yeah, I'm with you. Okay, thanks a lot, Ron. Paul in the San Francisco Bay Area. Hey, Paul, what's on your mind?
16: Hey, I'm just noticing that Scott Bessent is on TV every day, which is not a good sign for our economy.
1: Our Treasury Secretary, yeah. He's a little freaked out right now, I think. He's looking at the possibility of a serious recession.
16: Yeah, he was buying back debt today. And doesn't that just create more debt at a more expensive rate?
1: Arguably. He tried this 3 days ago? He tried to affect the bond markets, tried to drive down the yields, by buying up treasuries.
16: It backfired on him. And this didn't work today either. The 10 is up to 4732. The 30 is up to 5274. Anyway, it reminded me, remember when Hank Paulson would come on every day in 2007?
1: Yeah, and with his hands trembling.
16: He declared himself the Commissar of Finance, and we had TARP.
1: Yep.
16: People don't remember. TARP was started by Paulson and W first, and then it was expanded, of course, by Obama.
1: Yeah.
16: So anyway, I don't want to, concern people too much, but when you see the Secretary of the Treasury on your TV every day trying to explain things, it means something's about to hit the fan.
1: Yeah, exactly. It's a good time to get very, very conservative in your investments. Paul, I constantly say, don't take investment advice from me. I'm terrible at it. But Paul, thank you for wise words.

0: Joe Rogan, this is wild. Joe Rogan went off on Democratic Socialists. The guy's a sports guy. He's been sort of learning about politics, but apparently he doesn't understand what Democratic Socialism is because he's Karl Marx used the word socialism back in 1848 when he wrote Das Kapital, and him and Engels wrote the Communist Manifesto. I think that was in the 1850s. Yes, the Soviet Union called themselves the Union of Soviet Socialist Republics. So the word socialism back in the day meant what today we call communism. There's not a single Democrat out there, to the best of my knowledge, running for any elective office who's calling for communism. Communism is where the state owns the businesses. Now, Joe Rogan's going ballistic about the fact that Zohran Mamdani has opened a couple of grocery stores and food deserts in New York City that are, you know, owned by the city, which is arguably that thing, right? You know, the state owning the means of production or supply. So I suppose you could call that communism. But if so, then you'd have to call Donald Trump a communist because the federal government has taken a share in more than 20 companies, including a big chunk of Intel. This is just wild. Rogan says people are really, oh, maybe being socialist is cool. Like, it's all coming out of social media. It's not natural that people are sitting around reading Marx and going, what a great idea. Well, they're not. Nobody's reading Marx anymore outside of college. He says very few of these quote-unquote Marxists you find on social media are even aware of the consequences, what it ultimately leads to. He says it's like checkers. It's real simple. You're going to have a military that controls everything you do. As soon as you give up everything to the state, well, the state has the guns and you have nothing and they tell you what to do. And he had Steve Hilton, the right-wing Republican crackpot who wants to be, you know, California governor on with him, who's going, exactly, exactly. And, you know, this is so weird. How is it communism or even really socialism to say that we should have a minimum wage that a full-time person working at can live on? How is it communism to say everybody should have health care as a right? How is it communism to say everybody should be able to go to college if they can do the work? How is it communism to say that rich people should pay the damn fair share of taxes? Come on, Joe. You're not that stupid. You can figure this stuff out. It's amazing. It appears increasingly that Rogan and Trump are on the same page. He's like, oh, if we have too much welfare, people will get lazy. No, you know, there's a zillion studies on this. People generally don't abuse welfare.
1: You're listening to the Tom Hartman Program.
0: And the few who do, while Republicans get hysterical about them, particularly when they're black, are kind of the exception that proves the rule, that generally people don't abuse welfare. Steve in Rockwood, Oregon. Hey, Steve, what's on your mind today?
2: Hey, Social Security is on my mind today.
0: Go for it.
2: I remember hearing back in the 80s when Bush was starting to monkey around with Social Security that Social Security covered 90% of all income, all wages. So I looked it up today, and yeah, there was a law passed in 1977 saying Social Security deposits were supposed to cover 90% of wages. We met that one time. That was 1983.
0: What does that mean?
2: And it's been that 90% of all wages have to have contributions to Social Security.
0: Which is just a fancy way of saying in today's dollars, 90% of all wage earners are earning $180,000 a year or less.
2: No, what it

0: We agree with your synopsis about Trump being a double agent and Putin holding the strings, but I actually think it's the oil cartels in general. So there's several so-called dignitaries probably jointly holding the reins with Putin and controlling Trump, who is trying to throw America under the bus. I completely agree with that synopsis. It's my take that now the action needs to be in finding a way to get him out of that office where he can't hurt America anymore. And then this brings up Dolly Parton. So I love Dolly, and I love those years before Porter Wagoner when she used that voice, and she was so wonderful. Yes, you're the queen of the heartland, competing with Reba McEntire in that regard. And I'll leave that alone. But what you need to do, what we need to do, is to pursue the stories of the people Trump has destroyed. And one of them needs a truly deep dive to see where the money goes. And you can't just do it with anybody. It's got to be a Dolly Parton that everyone universally loves. So Dan Goldman just got primaried. Alexander Venman just got primaried. And Jasmine Crockett just got primaried. Those are the kind of people that were incumbents and Trump truly despised for separate reasons.
1: Eric, I'm sorry I'm out of time. I got to run. But you know, thank you for the call. And I think well said. Thank you for being with us. We'll be back tomorrow, same time, same place. In the meantime, don't forget, democracy is not a spectator sport. It requires you. It requires all of us. So, Tag, you're it. Get out there, get active, right? Have a great afternoon. Be good to yourself and the folks around you. Stay safe. Take your vitamins, eat your veggies, get your exercise. We've got a lot of work to do this fall, and I'll catch up with you tomorrow.
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4: Hello and welcome to another episode of Live on Vinyl Entertainment here on KGVM Bozeman. I think I'm in the wrong mic. Give me a second. Hello, hello. Can you hear me now? That's much better. Alrighty, sorry about that. Yes, as I was saying, welcome back to Live on Vinyl Entertainment here on KGVM 95.9. Today I am playing, I swung by Cactus Records on my way in here to find one record and ended up walking out with two different ones, and thus I'm going to play a completely different show. So up top, listening in the background, is a wonderful band called The Ranges. So we're going to listen to that first. I'll be back with some fun facts, but until then, listen to this super rad band.

0: Alrighty, that was side one. So let's see. I might just skip on over to some Underwriter messages rather than trying to flip this record. The downside is these are 45, so they spin a lot faster. Therefore, there's less music per side. Therefore, you have to hear my voice more often. So we'll just cut over to Underwriters for a minute. I'll get this record flipped. We can get back to music and some fun, quick facts for you. Got a job at a record store
1: 3 days a week and no more that far. 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
0: And welcome back to Live on Vinyl Entertainment here. We're going to get back to Ranges. Sorry, there's not a "the" in the artist name. It's just Ranges. And my quick fun fact for you until I come back with some more is these guys are actually from Bozeman. For some reason, I thought Billings, but no, I was looking at their website just now, and they're from Bozeman, so some real local music. So let's get back to their awesome music on this. This vinyl is this, like, beautiful tangerine orange. Did not know that when I bought it, and I pulled it out and did a little squeal and a little dance because I was so stoked. I love when I get records that are colored. So here we are with side two, Ranges.

0: And those were sides 2 and 3 of The Ascensionist, the fourth album by Ranges. We're going to run over for another quick message, and then we'll be back with side 4, and then on to our second album. So stick around.
1: If you love Bozeman, you're going to love this weekend. The Slam Summer Festival, that's support local artists and musicians, is coming back to Bogart Park on August 8th and 9th, and it's one of the best things this community does all year. We're talking 2 full days of live music from Montana artists, original art you can take home, food from local vendors, movement and dance performances, a kids' activity tent, silent auction, a libation garden, and it's all free to attend. Saturday has tons of art workshops and demonstrations. Sunday morning brings free yoga at 9:30, followed by mimosas at the Slam Beer Garden, because you've earned it. Come out, bring the family, support the people who make Bozeman's creative community what it is. The Slam Summer Festival, August 8th and 9th at Bogart Park. Free and open to all. 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
0: And this is Live on Vinyl Entertainment. As I said, we are listening to Ranges, the band. Album is The Ascensionist, and we are on side 4. So fun fact, this is the 4th studio album, I think, as I'm looking at their discography here. And as I said earlier, these guys are from Bozeman. They rock. I saw them live one time, had never even heard of them. And it was like halfway through their set, I was just like stopped and was like blown away by the music. And I was like choked up, tearing up, like looked around. I was there by myself. And just like the feeling of the crowd and the togetherness coupled with the music was just like super emotional and overwhelming and just incredible. And I've been a fan since then. So imagine my surprise when I was flipping through vinyls and happened to see this album in there, which is maybe my favorite album by them. But I'll have to listen to some more and see if I can find some more vinyl records and play some more of that. Let's get back into it. This is side 4, and then we will move on to a new album. So stick around.

And that was The Ascensionist by Ranges, the local Bozeman band. Next, we're going to move over to... I went in for a different album, but I saw this album and I was like, I kind of got to get this one instead. This is Between the Buried and Me. This is their new album, The Blue Nowhere. Now, I've heard a couple of songs from this album when they were kind of releasing singles back when it was first dropping, but I have not listened to this whole album all the way through, so I'm excited for that. So let's get into that. This is Between the Buried and Me, The Blue Nowhere, here on 95.9 KGVM Bozeman.

0: I was a psych out on that record. I couldn't tell at the end there. It looked like there was more music that was going to play. But that's the fun thing about records. And like I said, this is my first time listening to this record, so cut me a little slack. I'm a little rusty today. So, all right, well, we're going to hop over to some Underwriter messages again real quick, and then while I flip this record, and then we'll be back with sides two and three. So stick around.
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0: And this is live on Vinyl Entertainment. We are listening to Between the Buried and Me's The Blue Nowhere. So we're going to get back into side B. This one starts off with a little bit of a jump scare, so I'm going to kind of turn it down a little bit and ease on into it. So Between the Buried and Me.

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0: From New York, this is Democracy Now!
1: There can be dead bodies buried underneath the rubble. The floodwaters that flowed from above, there could be bodies buried.
0: Nearly 2,000 people are dead or missing in Nepal after a mountaintop glacier collapsed, causing catastrophic flooding. There could be more. We'll go to Kathmandu for the latest and speak with a climate expert. But first to Texas, where Congressman Joaquin Castro is calling for the Dilley Family Immigration Jail to be shut down.
2: Every single day that a child spends in Dilley, they are traumatized.
0: And finally, to a new documentary about preserving language, culture, and dubbing Disney's The Lion King into Quechua.
3: There are so many great movies we've all enjoyed. So why the hell can't the Quechua children enjoy them too?
0: The documentary is called Rumasimi, and it's opening nationwide. All that and more coming up. Welcome to Democracy Now!, democracynow.org, The War and Peace Report. I'm Amy Goodman. In Nepal, more than 500 people have been confirmed dead after a massive wall of water, mud and debris crashed through a Himalayan river valley on the border with Tibet. The AP reports more than 1,500 people are still missing. Nepali police issued a fresh alert Friday, warning new floods could rush into already devastated areas. This comes as the desperate search for survivors continues. We'll go to Kathmandu, Nepal, later in the broadcast to speak with a climate expert. Iranian officials say Tehran is preparing a list of conditions needed to reopen shipping through the Strait of Hormuz. A spokesperson for the Islamic Revolutionary Guard Corps said Iran would only reopen the waterway if the U.S. lifted its blockade of Iranian ports while paying compensation and removing sanctions. Today marks the six-month anniversary of the joint U.S.-Israeli attacks on Iran. At the time, President Trump called the strikes a short-term excursion, promising they would end within weeks. Meanwhile, The Washington Post reports CIA Director John Ratcliffe's secret trip to Moscow earlier this week was preceded by fresh U.S. intelligence indicating the Kremlin sees the United States as weakened by the Iran war. This comes as the Associated Press reports the Pentagon faces a beyond critical shortage of Patriot missile interceptors in Europe after exhausting most of its supply defending U.S. bases and Israel from Iranian